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O Lord my God, I will give thanks to you forever. 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

0: Then Jesus went out to the lake shore again and taught the crowds that were coming to him. As he walked along, he saw Levi, son of Alphaeus, sitting at his tax collector's booth.
1: Follow me and be my disciple,
0: Jesus said to him. So Levi got up and followed him. Later, Levi invited Jesus and his disciples to his home as dinner guests, along with many tax collectors and other disreputable sinners. There were many people of this kind among Jesus' followers. But when the teachers of religious law, who were Pharisees, saw him eating with tax collectors and other sinners, they asked his disciples,
2: "Why does he eat with such scum?"
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1: I think the big mistake everybody makes is they always think there's going to be a tomorrow. Everybody always thinks, things are bad today. If you just live long enough, everything will be fine. And sometimes that's true. Sometimes things get worse. I mean, look at the history of the world. Things have not, in fact, got better. As a matter of fact, it's looking pretty grim. A lot of people just want to wring their hands, and say, oh, my God, what are we going to do? Everything's getting so bad. People are so lonely. People are doing desperate things. Racism is a big deal still. Now there's terrorism. You add terrorism to racism, you got real problems. You got people wanting to kill each other in Asia and in America and everywhere. And everybody says, what can I do? People get really depressed, because they think there's nothing they can do about it. And maybe there's nothing you can do about the people in Afghanistan. I don't know. Maybe there's nothing you can do about the situation in Poland. But the real tragedy is that most people don't know anything about the situation that they've got just in their immediate proximity. I think it all comes back to a lack of faith. I think we want a cheap God. I think we want a God who is easy to follow, who is easy to believe in, and easy to set aside whenever we're ready to do that. And then when we have to live with the results of that kind of a faith, we don't like him so much. Because if you don't believe he's really there, then you can't believe he can really change things.

All right. Well, hey, I was going to pray for us, but then I thought this first song really is the prayer that I would pray, so let's just do that. All right.

God's way is perfect. All the Lord's promises prove true. He is a shield for all who look to Him for protection. For who is God except the Lord? Who but our God is a solid rock? God is my strong fortress, and He makes my way perfect. 2 Samuel 22, verses 31 through 33.

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Trust in the Lord always, for the Lord God is the eternal rock. Isaiah 26, verses 3 and 4.

I waited patiently for the Lord to help me, and He turned to me and heard my cry. He lifted me out of the pit of despair, out of the mud and the mire. He set my feet on solid ground and steadied me as I walked along. He has given me a new song to sing, a hymn of praise to our God. Many will see what He has done and be amazed. They will put their trust in the Lord. Psalm 40, verses 1 through 3.

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1: When I go down in the river to pray, studying about that good old way, and who shall wear the robe and crown, good Lord, show me the way. Oh, brother, come on down. Come on down, won't you come on down? Oh, brother, come on down, down in the river to pray. When I go down in the river to pray, studying about the good old way, who shall wear the robe and crown? Dear Lord, show me the way. Oh, sister, come on down. 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Oh, sister, come on down, down in the river to pray.

I am not ashamed of the gospel of Christ, for it's the power of God unto salvation for those who believe. Romans 1:16.

I prayed to the Lord and he answered me. He freed me from all my fears. Those who look to him for help will be radiant with joy. No shadow of shame will darken their faces. Psalm 34:4-5.

0: insurance be an obstacle for early detection, especially with breast cancer. Early detection is very, very important. I'm Rebecca White, family nurse practitioner at Aslan Health. The Minnesota SAGE program is to assist low-income, uninsured women to undergo cancer screening. When cancer is found at a localized level, five-year survival rate is 99%. But if it went other places in the body, the five-year survival rate is 22%.
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0: Hey, what's up, Sonny?
1: Can you tell us the gospel again?
0: Of course I can. All right, you guys take a seat.
1: But this time, start all the way from the beginning.
0: All right, I'll start all the way at the beginning, just for you, at Genesis.

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The moment that you sin, your life has been indebted, and his mercy is the only reason he ain't yet collected. So that's why they would sacrifice lambs in their places, but it didn't clear the debt, it was just a partial payment. Now we gonna take a recap and see the Lord working. Nothing was an accident. It all

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I lift up my eyes to the hills. From where does my help come? My help comes from the Lord who made heaven and earth. He will not let your foot be moved. He who keeps you will not slumber. Psalm 121, 1 through 3.

I'm only here for a minute and I want to make it count before time runs out. While I'm here, I want to be present, available and able to avail, to live with palms face up among closed fists, to spread hope in a world where it is hard to exist. I'm not here to prove I am right, but to love the person to my left and right, to do the small things that matter with humility and sincerity, like inviting people to the table, to come forward toward a forever, to connect to the depth of what it means to be forgiven and free, standing to see that all of this is from and for all of you. When Jesus said, "Follow me," he never said it would be easy, but he also never sent us alone. And I know in all of this, I am not alone. We go together. Can you hear the sound of steps multiplying, 1,000 strong to continue moving the hope of forever along? I'm only here for a minute, and I want to make it count.

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He is our help and our shield. 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

Put your hands on your face. 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

I passed on to you what was most important and what had also been passed on to me. Christ died for our sins, just as the scriptures said. He was buried, and he was raised from the dead on the third day, just as the scriptures said. He was seen by Peter, and then by the 12. After that, he was seen by more than 500 of his followers at one time, most of whom are still alive, though some have died. Then he was seen by James, and later by all the apostles. Last of all, as though I had been born at the wrong time, I also saw him. 1 Corinthians 15:3-8.

Don't worry about anything. Instead, pray about everything. Tell God what you need and thank Him for all He has done. Then you will experience God's peace, which exceeds anything we can understand. His peace will guard your hearts and minds as you live in Christ Jesus. And now, dear brothers and sisters, one final thing. Fix your thoughts on what is true and honorable and right and pure and lovely and admirable. Think about things that are excellent and worthy of praise. Philippians 4, verses 6 to 8.

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My favorite Bible verse, it is not Philippians 4:13. 4:13, I can do all things through him who strengthens me. My favorite is Philippians 4:11. Not that I am speaking of being in need, for I am learned, in whatever situation I am, to be content.

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3: Oh, Lord, my God.

Jesus said to the Jews who had believed him, "If you continue in my word, you really are my disciples. You will know the truth, and the truth will set you free." "We're descendants of Abraham," they answered him, "and we've never been enslaved to anyone. How can you say you will become free?" Jesus responded, "Truly I tell you, everyone who commits sin is a slave of sin. 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So if the Son sets you free, you really will be free." John 8:31-36.

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what shall we say about such wonderful things as these? If God is for us, who can ever be against us? Since he did not spare even his own son, but gave him up for us all, won't he also give us everything else? Who dares accuse us whom God has chosen for his own? No one. For God himself has given us right standing with himself. Who then will condemn us? No one. For Christ Jesus died for us and was raised to life for us. And he is sitting in the place of honor at God's right hand, pleading for us. Can anything ever separate us from Christ's love? Does it mean he no longer loves us if we have trouble or calamity or are persecuted or hungry or destitute or in danger or threatened with death? As the scriptures say, for your sake we are killed every day. We are being slaughtered like sheep.

0: neither death nor life, neither angels nor demons, neither our fears for today nor our worries about tomorrow. Not even the powers of hell can separate us from God's love. 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Indeed, nothing in all creation will ever be able to separate us from the love of God that is revealed in Christ Jesus our Lord.
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died for everyone so that those who receive his new life will no longer live for themselves. Instead, they will live for Christ, who died and was raised for them. So we have stopped evaluating others from a human point of view. At one time, we thought of Christ merely from a human point of view. How differently we know him now. This means that anyone who belongs to Christ has become a new person. The old life is gone, a new life has begun. 2 Corinthians 5, verse 15 to 17.

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Romans 15, verse 13.

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0: Welcome to Searchlight, a survey through Scripture with Pastor John Corson. It is our desire to bring you a systematic study of the entire Bible, chapter by chapter, book by book. On our last Searchlight program, we learned from 1 Corinthians 13 that there are three great virtues: faith, hope, and love. Now, the Apostle Paul also makes it very clear that the greatest of these is love. While this is true, in our study today, we will see that faith and hope are important elements in our ability to love. With the explanation of how this works, here now is Pastor John.
1: I want you to see something in our passage where Paul tells us that the greatest is love. You see, in reality, these three great foundational facets of our faith, hope, and love, they're really connected together. For I know what Paul says to be true: the greatest is love, but I cannot really be a recipient of love or a giver, a sharer of such love, unless first I have faith and hope in place. What do you mean? Those who study such things tell us that over 90% of the mental energy of the average American person is consumed by either thinking about past problems and failings and shortcomings, or future anxieties, worries, and tensions. People are anxious either about the future or regretting about the past. Thus, they are paralyzed in the present. What does Paul say? The greatest is love, for you see, it's linked with faith and hope. That is, I do not have to rummage around in my past, think about my past, be remorseful over my past, because I have faith in the finished work of the cross. That is, Jesus shed his blood to die for my failings, my shortcomings, my foibles, my flaws, my errors, my problems. I have total faith that when he cried out from that cross, "Tetelestai," it is finished, that it is finished. The work is complete. He died for my sin. And he says to me, "Johnny, your sin and iniquity will I remember no more." Faith looks to the past. I have faith in the finished work of the cross. Therefore, I need not seek out inner healing or rummage around in my past failings. I know for a fact this singular truth, that my sins and failings are washed away by the blood of Jesus Christ completely. Therefore, Paul says, this one thing I do, forgetting that which lies behind, I now press on. And if you're an athlete here, a runner, you know the surest way to lose a race is to look over your shoulder and look back. You'll never win the prize by looking back. And in this run of faith, you'll never win the prize if you're looking back, second-guessing or regretting or whatever it might be. You forget about it. Paul said, this one thing I do, this is what I do. I put behind me the past and I press on, man. Why? It's not just positive thinking. It's faith in the blood of Jesus Christ. It's not just a mental exercise of blocking out the past. It's realizing the price that was paid on the cross. In that I have faith. My sin is gone. And guess what? So is yours. Your sin is gone. Now, what about the future? If faith takes care of the past, well, what about the future? Hope. Hope takes care of the future. What is hope? The biblical definition of the word hope, as perhaps you know, is the absolute expectation of coming good. It's not, oh, I hope it works out. Hope is, I know that good is coming. I know that I am going to heaven. That's why Jesus said in John 14, let not your heart be troubled. He says, I go to prepare a place for you. And if I go, I will come again and receive you unto myself, that where I am, there you may be also. Hey, we're going to heaven. We don't have to worry about the future. You say, well, that doesn't help me with the bills next month necessarily. Hey, the scriptures tell you and me that he shall supply all of our needs according to his riches. The scriptures tell you and me that all things are working together for good presently to those of us that love him. So I have hope. Hope in what? Ultimately in heaven. In the meantime, whatever comes my way is going to work together for good ultimately. He's going to take care of me. I have hope, you see. Hope. Now, what does that do? If I'm not rummaging around in my past because I have faith in the finished work of the cross, and if I'm not upset about the future because I have hope, I know I'm going to heaven, and I know in the meantime everything else is working together for good. If my past is taken care of by faith, if my future is taken care of by hope, then all I got to do is live in the present and do what? Love. The person who's not secure in hope will not have time to love in the present. He'll be too worried about his retirement account, or too worried about job security, or too worried about making sure that this is solved or that's set up or whatever it might be. And he or she or they will not be able to love people. They won't have time for them. They're too busy because hope is not in place. And those who have not realized that the price is paid concerning their past will not be able to love in the present. They're too caught up in their own hurts. They're obsessed with themselves. And they'll be emotionally paralyzed, mentally drained, and they'll not be able to love. But for the man, the woman, for you or me, who says, okay, Lord, if our priority is single, and that is to love, then I know that that's so very possible. If I'll just put the past behind me through faith in the cross and have hope ahead of me, I'm going to heaven. That's all that really matters, and that's secure, you see. Then I can just love people today. Love them in the present. That's our goal. It's wonderful. Now, think with me for a moment. Love. Your priority, your assignment for the coming year is simple. Love each other. Just make that your priority. In so doing, you're fulfilling all of the Bible. Just love. Love God, love people. In so doing, you're fulfilling all the Bible. It doesn't get much simpler than that. Real basic. And if I will have faith in the cross and hope in heaven, past and future now taken care of, I will be free to love presently. Not only does it free me to love presently, but there's something else I want you to ponder, to consider. The only way that I can love people, really, is to take this same truth that love is the key, and I am in his love because faith covering the past and hope tending the future, I can now just love on him and walk with him in the present. But it also allows me to love people. For you see, I look at her, him, them, and I say, wow, what a mess. She, he, they were mean to me. They haven't felt my pain. They haven't really cared about my situation. And consequently, you see, if I don't see them in the same way that I look at myself, and that is through the lens of faith, I'll have no love for him, her, or them. But if I see them also being forgiven, that Jesus died for them, for that sin which bugs me, which has hurt me. Wait a minute. If I really see it, Jesus was hanging on the tree for that sin, for them, or for her, or for him, I can no longer help but love them or him or her. Because I realize that Jesus is in love with them or him or her, died for them, and The blood which cleanses me, which I'm so thankful for, has also cleansed them from their sin. So how can I be bitter or hostile or angry with them if I have faith in the cross that cleansed me? I also need to realize he died for them, you see. Well, that may be true, John, but man, the direction that my daughter, my son, my parents, whoever it is, the direction they're going in, it's terrible. Oh, I have hope. I have hope. It might look bad now, but I have hope that that which is committed, he will keep unto that day. I have committed that son, that daughter, those friends, that neighbor, whatever it might be, to him, and I'm confident that he is going to see them through. Now, this is why it is so important to understand God, 1 John 4:16, is not only love, but the same apostle John tells us he is light. He's love, he's light. It's not just a closing of his eyes and saying, I'm not seeing reality, so I'll just love people. Like a grandfather loves a grandchild, or like Santa Claus loves a kid on his lap, or whatever it might be. All just, no, light. He sees everything. He sees the future. In fact, in reality, being light, there is no future with God. What do you mean, John? I'll read to you. You can jot it down and read it later. But listen to this verse from the book of Ecclesiastes. That which hath been is now. And that which is to be has already been. And God requires that which is past. Listen, that which hath been is now. The past is the present. And that which is to be, the future, has already been. It's the past. And God requires it all. Think with me. Suppose you jump in your car. You head south on I-5. You're on your way to the Rose Parade in Pasadena. Hey, you can't wait to see this thing, so you get there a day or two early. You get all set up in the middle of the parade route, and you're excited to see the parade. And that morning, when it's about time to start, you can sense that there down the road at the beginning, things are starting to cook. You can sort of hear the crowd rumbling. And you're standing there in the middle, there right on the curbside, waiting. And sure enough, the floats begin to come. First comes the float that's done by Chevrolet. Ah, great. Then comes the picture-perfect Kodak float, far out. And then the one you've been waiting for, McDonald's, with the big burger spinning round and round. And you see this float, and your mouth starts to water, and you go, wow, look at this, glorious, a great big burger. And it goes on its way. Well, a few minutes later, a buddy finds you and says, hey, I just got here. What did I miss? Oh, man, you missed it. This big burger. Unbelievable in size. Made out of flowers. Oh, it just went right by us. It was great. You really missed it. Oh, bummer, your friend says. Well, I don't want to miss the burger. I don't want to miss that float. Well, here's what you do then. I'll tell you what you can do. Right now, run down the street. This direction. The parade is moving in this way. Go down about, a half mile as fast as you can. Find a spot. Go into the future. And as you run down a half mile and find your spot, you will then shortly thereafter see the Chevrolet float, and then you'll see the Kodak float, and then the burger will come by. So quickly, go to the future and you'll see the past. What? Yeah, go to the future and you'll see the past. What came past here, you'll see in the future. Okay. So he runs down there as you instructed, and now he's in the future, and then the past, that which passed by me, now comes to him, you see. The past now becomes seen in the future. Another buddy comes to me and says, man, I just can't wait to see what's going to come down the road. Really? Okay. Well, if you want to see the future, then you got to go to the past. You got to go this way. You see, I sent the guy that wanted to see the past to the future. And now if you want to see the future, you go down this way. You go into the past. That which has already passed by a good group of people, you go see and set up in that group. And you'll see that which I have not yet seen. In other words, if you go into the past, then you'll see what is to be the future for me. And so he says, okay. And he runs in this direction. And he finds a spot. And sure enough, he sees what has already passed by part of the spectators. Now, he sees it before I do. It's still future to me. So if the future wants to be seen by me, I need to go into the past. If I want to see the past, I need to go into the future. You say, I'm mixed up. That's the point. Think with me now of a third scenario. How does it all sort out? Well, the only way it really sorts out is to purchase a ticket to ride in the gondola that's underneath the Goodyear blimp. So you pay your price. The blimp goes up in the air, hovering over Pasadena Avenue, and now you sit in the gondola and you look down, and guess what you see? You see instantaneously, simultaneously, the past, the present, and the future. It's all there. Well, I'm still here on the ground waiting for the future to come. You already see it from the gondola, from the balloon. As I've already seen that which has gone by and now it's passed, you're still looking on it from your perspective, you see, in the blimp above Pasadena Avenue. That is what God is dealing with all the time. There is no past. There is no future. It's all a simultaneous now. He sees the whole thing from start to finish, all instantaneously. John says what? God is light. Einstein theorized, which has now been proven, that there's an interesting property of light through the theory of relativity, and that is at the speed of light, what happens? Time ceases to be. Time stops. If you could jump on a particle of light or a wave of light or whatever light is, and you could ride that ray, you would just find yourself in a timeless dimension. And if you broke through the speed of light barrier, you would now enter into what quantum physicists call a wormhole. That is, you would actually see the past. You would see yourself being born and all that kind of stuff. Amazing. What happens? John says God is light. Therefore, with him, there is no future. There is no past. It's all just a simultaneous now. He's not wringing his hands in heaven saying, oh, I wonder if they're going to make it. I wonder if this person who's so messed up today is going to make it eventually. We say, oh man, I don't think she's going to make it or they're going to excel. I don't have any hope for them. God does. He sees it as though it's already happened. Thus, in Romans chapter 8, it declares that whom he foreknew, he called. Whom he called, he justified. Whom he justified, he glorified. Past tense, aorist. It means it's already happened from his perspective. He looks at the people that sometimes bug me, that are hard for me to deal with or figure out, and he sees them as already being glorified. From his perspective, guess what? They're already in heaven. From his perspective, the person that I think, oh no, are they going to make it? Is she going to be okay? The Lord says, hey, no problema. He's bilingual. No problema. Not to worry, Johnny. I already look at him, her, them as glorified. They're my children. You've committed them to my care. I've entered into their hearts. Hey, it's going to work out just fine. God is not uptight like we are. He's not worried about people or situations or financial obligations. He sees the whole thing. He is our hope you see. And he's not consterning and terribly upset about the past failing, because he sees the work of the cross taking place even at this moment. It's all in the eternal now. The blood of Jesus Christ perpetually flows from the eternal perspective. It's a fountain that never stops. The blood continually flows. And so consequently, that person or those people that bug me, how can you deal with that? Hey, I see them through the perpetually flowing fountain of the blood of my Son, myself. And that's why God truly is love. Because he's not tense about the past or wondering about the future. He lives in the eternal now. How about you? How about me? It's real simple. The priority is love. How? By realizing through faith, the person that we're not necessarily feeling a lot of love for, they are also forgiven. And their sin and their iniquity perpetually washed in the blood. Their future, the Father looks at them as already in the state of glorification. They are his child, children. That person is the bride of Jesus Christ, you see. It's a done deal. So I don't have to worry about their future or get angry about their past any more than I worry about my future or rummage around in my past. That which I do for myself, my past is taken care of, my hope is secure, therefore I can love you. That which I do for myself, I must also do in my perspective towards others. Your past is forgiven, and your hope, brother or sister, is secure. Hey, therefore I have no other possibility but to love you presently. Such a freeing, simple injunction. Love. All of it's fulfilled in a single word. Even this. Love. How? Make sure you have faith in the finished work of the cross for yourself and for others. Make sure there's hope in your hearts for yourself and for others. Faith takes care of the past. Hope secures the future. Therefore, you're free to love in the present. And that's what I'm to be about. That's what you're to do throughout eternity. Love. That's the greatest thing, you see.
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I wait quietly before God, for my victory comes from Him. 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Psalm 62, verses 1 through 2.

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0: Welcome to The Word for Today, featuring the Bible teaching ministry of Pastor Chuck Smith, founder of the Calvary Chapel Movement. This radio program is a chapter-by-chapter, verse-by-verse study through the entire Bible. And on today's edition of The Word for Today, Pastor Chuck continues his message, The Book of Beginnings, as we pick up in Genesis chapter 1, verse 1. And now, with today's study, here's Pastor Chuck.
1: Shall we now turn in our Bibles to Genesis chapter 1, verse 1. The word Genesis in Hebrew means beginning. And so it is the book of the beginnings. And in Genesis, we find the beginning of the universe, first of all. And then the beginning of the life forms within the universe. The beginning of man, the beginning of sin and death. Then we find the beginning of God's redemptive program by the beginning of a nation. The majority of the book of Genesis has to do with God's redemptive plan by immediately narrowing down in the genealogies to one family, from which family all the nations of the world are to be blessed. Now, at various places in the book of Genesis, we will be given a listing of the genealogies of the people that were born and the ages that they lived and all. Let me say at the outset that God did not intend to give us a complete genealogical record of all of the families of the earth. Though Adam and Eve had many sons and daughters, their first two sons were listed because they were significant. Other sons and daughters were not listed. But then there came a son when they were 130 years old whose name was Seth. And he was listed because it was from Seth that we are going to follow a line. Now, Seth had many sons and daughters that are not listed. Only one is listed because that is where the line is going to fall. And so each of them, though they had many sons and daughters, they are not a part of the record because they have nothing to do with the redemptive story of God. We are coming down from Adam on a certain genealogical line to Abraham. And that's the purpose, really, of these genealogical studies, to show you the line from Adam on down to Abraham. But many of the sons and daughters, no record, no names, nothing, because they are not important to the story of redemption. Just those families that have to do with the redemption of man are really followed. Some of them are followed just a few generations, such as Cain's, but then it's dropped because they really do not follow down into the redemptive plan of God. So, inasmuch as the word Genesis means beginning, it is only appropriate that the book begins with the words, "In the beginning, God." When was that? How long ago was that? Our minds cannot even fathom or grasp. I can understand that infinity does exist. I surely can't understand infinity. I cannot understand timelessness, eternity. I cannot comprehend space. I can understand that it just goes out there. I can understand that time can go back and there is no beginning. I can understand that time will go out and there is no ending. But to really comprehend it is beyond my capacity, my limited faculties. In the beginning, God. You can't go back any further than that. Now, there are certain people that would like to just eliminate the last word. They really don't want to retain God in their conscience or in their minds because their actions are opposed to what God has declared. And thus the fool has said in his heart, there is no God. And the Bible in Romans chapter 1 speaks of them as professing themselves to be wise, they have become fools, changing the glory of an incorruptible God, fashioning their gods like after corruptible beasts and creeping things. And because they did not want to retain God in their minds, God gave them over to minds that were reprobate, void of God. But if I eliminate God, I've got a big problem. In the beginning, what? In the beginning, a mass of gases floating in space. Well, that's not the beginning. Where did the mass of gases come from? Where did the space come from? Now, it seems that ultimately every child will ask you, where did God come from? And for that, we have no adequate answer. He always existed. He is self-existent. He has existed from the beginning. But when I say in the beginning, God, I recognize that the whole universe is not just here by accidental compression of gases and explosions and cooling off and the forming of planetary systems and a particular planet with special atmospheric conditions and hydrology kind of conditions that have made it possible to support a form of life upon it. It just so happened that the Earth was 93 million miles away from the sun. It just so happened that the atmosphere became a combination of nitrogen and oxygen in a just so happened balance of about 79 to 20 with a 1% of variant gases. It just so happened that around the Earth there was a blanket of ozone. It just so happened that there was a magnetic force also that is circulating around the Earth, also protecting it from the cosmic rays. And it just so happened that there is about a 2/3 water to 1/3 landmass ratio. And it just so happened that in that water there was a fortuitous combination of molecules of protein that happened to come together in just the right time, at the right place, in the right proportions, under the right pressure and under the right heat and so forth. And spontaneously, these generated into a first cell. But what is the chance of that just so happening? And if you really go ahead to figure it out, you'll find that the chances are extremely rare indeed. In fact, the chances are so great that it couldn't have happened. Just so. Within the universe, we can clearly see a design. Certainly when we get to the human body, we can see a design as we study the various aspects of the human body, the bloodstream, the nervous system, and all of these apparatuses that God has built in, all the checks and balances and all. They all cry out of design, the fact of design, and you cannot have design without the designer. In the beginning, the designer. In the beginning, God. An all-intelligent, all-wise being. And that is much easier for me to comprehend and to believe than it is for me to believe that the whole thing is just a vast series of accidental combinations. Because the chance of those accidental combinations are too remote. If you really get down to it and you want to study just the first protein molecule, you'll find that the chance factors for just the protein molecule are so great that if they are correct, and of course they keep making the earth older. When I was in school, I was taught the earth was 2 billion years old. Now the latest discoveries, and they're really not discoveries, they're just necessities that have arisen as they realize more and more how complex life forms are, that they realize that they could not have spontaneously generated in just 6 billion years, and so now they say the earth is 10 billion years old. And so when I went to school, the earth was 2 billion years old, now it's 10 billion years old, but I really didn't go to school that long ago. But even at 10 billion years, grant them 10 billion years. That isn't enough time for the proper circumstances and the proper conditions and all to accidentally put together the first protein molecule. Even if you were putting these combinations together at the rate of 1 billion per second, it's impossible for me to believe. At one time I thought, well, maybe I am an atheist. And then I just couldn't handle that. It was harder not to believe in God than it was to believe in God. If you try to deny the existence of God in the beginning, then you have no basis to start from, and it just leaves you totally without a foundation. In the beginning, God. Now, the Bible doesn't tell us when that was, just the beginning. In the beginning, God created the heavens and the earth. The word created is the Hebrew word bara, which speaks of creating something out of nothing. A capacity that only God has. Man cannot bara. We cannot out of nothing create something. We create with the idea of asa, the Hebrew word asa, which is the assembling together of existing materials. Now, the word asa is used in much of the creative acts here in the book of Genesis. The assembling of an order from pre-existing materials. But the existing materials from which the things were assembled were originally created. And how long ago, we don't know. In the beginning, God created the heavens and the earth. But the earth was without form and void, and darkness was upon the face of the deep, and the Spirit of God moved over the face of the waters. Now, it is inconsistent with the nature of God to create something without form and void, to create something wasted and desolate. And thus, many Bible scholars see a time gap between verses 1 and 2 of Genesis. A time gap between in the beginning, God created the heavens and the earth, and the next verse, which declares, and the earth was without form and void, and darkness was upon the face of the deep. In Isaiah, the 45th chapter, it declares that God did not create the earth without form and void, but he created it to be inhabited. Now, there are several fields of thought concerning creation, and each one of them has its own peculiar problems. There are arguments for and against each concept. There is what is called theistic evolution, the acknowledging that God began everything but then set it free to evolve. He formed the first protein molecule, but then he let it free to evolve into many forms of life. Acknowledging God in the beginning, but then it is sort of a God who is removed from his creation because now the creation develops on its own evolutionary processes, with God's hand having been removed. There is the theory that all of this happened just about between 6 and 10,000 years ago. And the universe, in actuality, is not any older than 10,000 years. That all of the guesstimates of man for the long period of time are just that, guesstimates of man. They are without proof. They are only theories. And that in reality, the universe is extremely young universe rather than an old universe as would be supposed. That the only reason why the scientists have sought to propound an old universe theory is to harmonize with the evolutionary theory, which would demand an old universe, because surely all of the life forms could not have evolved in a 10,000 year period. And that the fossils, rather than having been laid down over eons of time, were actually laid down in one great cataclysm, the flood. And that the flood more accurately accounts for the fossil record than eons of time during the evolutionary processes of the world. It is interesting that, as far as we can ascertain, there is not any current fossils being embedded in the strata of the earth. That most of the mammals and leaves and everything else disintegrate and disorganize. That there are not fossils really being formed on the ocean floors. That there is that process of disintegration and incrustation on the ocean floor that takes place, but not the developing of fossils now. So if the ocean is not presently developing a column of fossils, then what were the circumstances that caused it to develop this long column of fossils in the past? Of course, there are trees that grow up through several of the stratas of the fossilized forms. And how could one tree grow up through several millions of years? If you look at the fossil orders and the stratas in which they exist, it's difficult to explain how that you can have trees that grow up right through several millions of years of these fossil forms. How is it that you have the footprint of a man within the footprint of a dinosaur if the dinosaurs were extinct long before man ever inhabited the earth? There is an interesting new book called Earth in Upheaval by Velikovsky, which is a great treatise against uniformitarianism, which is the basis of the evolutionary theory. And he points out in this new book, Earth's in Upheaval, how that there is definite evidence of a great cataclysm that has taken place upon the earth that suddenly destroyed masses of animal forms and all kinds of bones mixed together from the various kinds of animals that do not have a natural habitat together, which are naturally enemies, but yet their bones broken and crushed, mixed together in caves in England and in other places, showing that they were thrown in there violently by force and were buried in the sand together, and that there was some great cataclysm, a testimony against uniformitarianism. Now, basically, the evolutionary thesis is that all of the processes that are going on today have been going on for millions of years, so that any of the life forms and all can be understood by the processes today. That there has been a uniformity to the whole cycles of life from the time that the planet first cooled sufficiently for the water bodies to be formed and all. And that all things are going on in a uniform way. Well, the book Earth in Upheaval is just a very powerful demonstration against that particular theory. If you destroy that theory, then you really destroyed the evolutionary theory. And that's why so many scientists, just without really good reason, cry out against Immanuel Wilkowski's works. But more and more, his works are being tested and proved to be quite accurate indeed. There are those who say that the days of Genesis were geological eras, that the word day, yom, in the Hebrew has a variety of meanings, which indeed is true. It is used some 1,100 times in the Bible, and it's translated 51 different time spans, I think. Even to an indefinite period of time, the day of the Lord, the yom of the Lord. An indefinite period. So that they say that the days of Genesis are indefinite periods of geological eras. But that, of course, as I say, each of the theories presents its difficulties. If they be indefinite periods of geological eras, the difficulty with that is that if God created the plant life upon the earth in the third geological era, and did not have the sun really shining in its position on the earth until the fourth geological era, how did the plant life survive for a whole geological era without the sun? And if God created man in the sixth geological era, and he rested in the seventh geological era, it means that Adam would have been kicked out of the garden at the earliest, the eighth geological era, and thus was much older than the 912 years or whatever is ascribed to Adam's lifespan. So that creates problems too.
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1: May the Lord bring you into a special consciousness of His presence, of His love, of His interest in your life. And may you walk in the consciousness of God's grace and be led by His Spirit. May you come into a new relationship with God, a very personal relationship with God. In Jesus' name.
0: 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Box 8000, Costa Mesa, California, 92628. Join us again next time as Pastor Chuck continues his verse-by-verse study through the Bible. That's right here on the next edition of The Word for Today.

You have turned for me my mourning into dancing. You have loosed my sackcloth and clothed me with gladness, that my glory may sing your praise and not be silent. O Lord, my God, I will give thanks to you forever. Psalm 30:11-12.

is the right path, O Lord. Point out the road for me to follow. Lead me by your truth and teach me. For you are the God who saves me. All day long I put my hope in you. Psalm 25, verses 4 through 5.

0: Then Jesus went out to the lake shore again and taught the crowds that were coming to him. As he walked along, he saw Levi, son of Alphaeus, sitting at his tax collector's booth.
1: Follow me and be my disciple,
0: Jesus said to him. So Levi got up and followed him. Later, Levi invited Jesus and his disciples to his home as dinner guests, along with many tax collectors and other disreputable sinners. There were many people of this kind among Jesus' followers. But when the teachers of religious law, who were Pharisees, saw him eating with tax collectors and other sinners, they asked his disciples,
2: "Why does he eat with such scum?"
0: When Jesus heard this, he told them,
1: 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Sick people do."

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Let all that I am wait quietly before God, for my hope is in Him. He alone is my rock and my salvation, my fortress where I will not be shaken. My victory and honor come from God alone. He is my refuge, a rock where no enemy can reach me. O my people, trust in Him at all times. Pour out your heart to Him, for God is our refuge. Psalm 62, verses 5 through 8.

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1: Come to me, all you are weary and burdened, and I will give you rest. 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

You will keep in perfect peace all who trust in you, all whose thoughts are fixed on you. Trust in the Lord always, for the Lord God is the eternal rock. Isaiah 26, verses 3 and 4.

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0: Last time on Through the Bible, we studied Exodus 29 and learned about the altar or burnt offering, a picture of what Christ accomplished for us here on earth. Well, in this study, Dr. J. Vernon McGee is going to take us into Exodus 30, where we're going to discover how the altar of incense points to what Jesus is doing for us in heaven right now. Welcome aboard the Bible Bus. I'm Steve Schwetz, your host, on this five-year journey through God's entire Word. And I'm so glad that you're here with us for what Dr. McGee calls the Great Worship Chapter. So find your seat, settle in, and while you do that, let me share a few notes from fellow passengers with us on the Bible Bus. Now, recently a pastor, this one in Kenya, wrote to tell us how God has been using our studies in Exodus. These teachings have built my confidence as I seek to feed God's people with messages that draw them closer to Him. One lesson that has especially encouraged me is the story of Moses in the book of Exodus. It reminds me that God can work through anyone to accomplish His purposes. God chose Moses and entrusted him with a great responsibility. Even though Moses struggled with speaking and considered himself inadequate, yet God never abandoned him. He was with Moses every step of the way, strengthening and guiding him. I've learned that God never leaves us alone, even when we face situations that seem impossible. He remains with us, giving us strength to persevere and bring glory to His name through our lives. Another listener in Kenya shared this response after studying Exodus 13 and 14. This message touched my heart. It reminded me of how God delivered His people from bondage and how He still fights for us today. As I listened, I reflected on the many times God rescued me when I had nearly given up. I thank you for helping us understand that we serve a living and faithful God. And then Samuel in Kenya wrote this in response to our study in Exodus 16. My heart was moved by the message. It reminded me that just as God provided manna for the Israelites, He continues to provide for us in every situation. I had been worried about many things, but after the program, I felt peace and hope restored. Thank you for reminding us of the God who never forgets His people. Well, our World Prayer Team lifts up listeners like these and millions of others every weekday. If you want to receive daily prayer prompts and inspiring stories of how God is working around the world through His Word, then you need to get on that World Prayer Team. You can do it on our app or visit ttb.org and just sign up. Or call 1-800-65-BIBLE for some additional information. Now let's pray. Heavenly Father, thank you for the many ways that your word is at work around the world. We ask you, Lord, to open the doors of opportunity so that those who have little or no access to biblical teaching can hear and understand your truth. Bless each person studying with us now. In Jesus' name we pray. Amen. Now here's our study of Exodus 30 on Through the Bible with Dr. J. Vernon McGee.
1: We come today, friends, to the 30th chapter of the book of Exodus. We got into the chapter speaking about the altar of incense, but we'd like to come again to it because there's so much we did not deal with before. This altar, you notice the instructions that were given here. It was actually a very small altar. We are told here, a cubit shall be the length thereof, and a cubit the breadth thereof. And it was four square. In other words, when we all come to God in prayer, none of us bring anything that makes us to be heard above someone else. We are heard because of Christ. Four square shall it be, and two cubits shall be the height thereof. The horns thereof shall be of the same. It was a small altar, but very important. And as we indicated last time, that it was an altar on which no sacrifice was to be made. Ye shall offer no strange incense thereon, nor burnt sacrifice, nor meal offering, neither shall ye pour any drink offering thereon. Now the incense that was to be put on it, we'll have to turn to the last of the chapter to find out about it, and I'd like to turn there. Verse 34, and the Lord said unto Moses, take unto thee sweet spices, stactis, onycha, galbanum, these sweet spices with pure incense of each shall there be a like weight. Thou shalt make it a perfume, a confection, after the art of the apothecary, tempered together, pure and holy. And anyone was not permitted to offer any other kind than this here. Now the stactis was a resinous gum that oozed from trees on Mount Gilead. It was called the Balm of Jericho. And then the onycha came from a species of shellfish, sort of a crab. And the galbanum was taken from the leaves of a Syrian plant. Now, the frankincense, no one knows what it was. It was a secret formula, and no one knows what it was. And all of this gave a sweet incense, and it was not to be duplicated. Verse 38, the last verse of the chapter, "Whosoever shall make like unto that to smell thereto shall even be cut off from his people." In other words, if anybody made an incense to smell to God, then they had smell. Let me tell you, God wouldn't accept them at all. Now, what does this mean? This altar speaks of prayer, speaks of worship, the place where we offer our praise, our thanksgiving, and our requests. It is not to be duplicated, and the formula was not to be used. In other words, this is an attempt of trying to make worship pleasing to the natural man. And you can't do that. You can't make worship pleasing to the natural man. We are to worship God in spirit and in truth. And so today, all sorts of things are used to try to attract people to church, to get them to come. Nothing should be used but the Word of God. Now, if there's a little ritual with it, fine. But let's make sure the Word of God is the center, and everything else centers around the Word of God. Now, that was the incense that was to be offered on it. And we have said that incense speaks of prayer. "Let my prayer be set before thee as incense," said David. And it speaks of the fact that our Lord Jesus is our great intercessor in heaven. It's a picture of Christ, our intercessor. It's where Aaron ministered, the high priest. We're told that Aaron shall burn thereon sweet incense every morning when he dresseth the lamps. He shall burn incense upon it. And when Aaron lighteth the lamps at even, he shall burn incense upon it, a perpetual incense before the Lord throughout your generations. It's a place where he ministered. Now, we have here, therefore, a picture of Christ, our great intercessor. And there are two articles in the tabernacle that speak of Christ's work in heaven. One is this altar of incense, and the other is the brazen laver, and we will pick that up in this chapter. I hope we get there today. It's our intention to. Now, there were two altars. We've seen the brazen altar outside. That's where all sacrifice was offered. And then this altar of incense, and no sacrifice was to be offered there at all, nor burnt offering. "Ye shall offer no strange incense thereon, nor burnt sacrifice, nor meal offering, neither shall ye pour drink offering thereon." Now, there were these two altars. The altar of incense is where God deals with a saint. The burnt altar is where God deals with a sinner. And the burnt altar speaks of the earth and the sin of man. The incense altar speaks of heaven and of holiness. The burnt altar is what Christ did for us on earth, and the incense altar is what Christ is doing for us in heaven today. But it also speaks of our prayers. It speaks of our part in worship. And you recall last time I made the statement that we don't actually know where the altar went. After the death of Christ, we find it in the Holy of Holies. That's where it is today. We are told that after the second veil, the tabernacle, which is called the holiest of all, which had the golden censer, or the golden altar. That's in Hebrews 9:3-4. And it speaks, therefore, of Christ's praise for us. And he's the one who truly praises God and prays for us. He's the one who genuinely worships God for us. He's our intercessor. And how are we to learn to worship? Well, not at the bloody altar. You go as a sinner there, and you take Christ as your Savior. And then you enter the holy place, and there you come to this golden altar, and there's no sacrifices. The sin question has to be settled outside. And when you worship God, the sin question has to be settled. And the very basis, though, of our prayers rests upon the fact that this altar once a year is consecrated with blood. And therefore, we are accepted before God, not because of ourselves, but it's because of what and who Christ is, what he did and who he is. We're told that very definitely over in Ephesians 1:6. Let me turn and read this. to the praise of the glory of his grace, wherein he hath made us accepted in the beloved. And the Father said, this is my beloved Son, hear him. And we're not only to hear him, but we're to pray through him. Christ said we're to pray in his name. Whatever you ask in my name, I'll do it. And that's what it means, I think, praying in the Spirit. Now, this article of furniture, you notice, is separated from the other articles of furniture. The consecration of priests had to take place before this altar is brought before us. It's an altar of incense. Only priests could worship. Even the king Uzziah was smitten with leprosy when he tried to intrude in here. And friends, only priests can pray today. There's a great deal of sentimental, rotten rubbish that a person can lead any sort of sinful life, reject Christ, and then in time of trouble, maybe his poor mother's in the hospital, and this old reprobate, he gets down on his knees before God. The moving pictures have shown that. I think sometimes some sentimental preachers talk about these things. God says he'll not answer. Let's be very careful about that, my friend. The altar of incense is where the priests came. The only prayer that any sinner can pray is, God, be merciful to me. And God will hear and answer that when it's brought to him. Now, there's to be continual praise. And you notice God says perpetual incense before the Lord throughout your generations. We're to pray without ceasing. There it was in the morning and in the evening. Now, when the high priest went inside, offered incense, and he spent time in there, you know what happened? That incense got in his garments. And when he came outside, the people, you know, very frankly, they could smell him. You talk about having the right deodorant. He had the right deodorant. And when the great high priest walked by, people just sniffed. They said, my, doesn't he smell good? Trouble today with a lot of the saints is they don't have the right deodorant. The right deodorant is prayer. Let my prayer ascend before thee as sweet incense. And it'll get in your garments when you spend time in prayer. Now we pass to the second requirement of worship. And the Lord spake unto Moses, saying, I'm reading now verse 12, when thou takest the sum of the children of Israel after their number, then shall they give every man a ransom for his soul unto the Lord, when thou numberest them, that there be no plague among them when thou numberest them. There be no plague among them because they're to be redeemed. This they shall give, everyone that passeth among them that are numbered, half a shekel after the shekel of the sanctuary. A shekel is 20 gerahs, and half shekel shall be the offering of the Lord. And it was of silver, you see. They shall be ransom of silver. And silver is the metal of redemption. It's a type of redemption. Everyone had to be redeemed that could worship. Now, we hear a great deal today about public worship. Actually, there's no such thing. Only the redeemed can worship. And we ought to be very careful about that. I can well understand that a great many people going over the band of radio would come to this program. And if a man is a Christian, I think he'd be alerted and probably listen. If he's not a Christian, he says, oh, my gracious, here's another one of those Bible screamers. I won't listen to him. And then he passes over it. Or he may start listening, and if he does, he'll get redeemed. That's the thing we count on. We found out that God will speak to many hearts if they'll listen to the Word of God. Now, when they're redeemed, we can worship God. Then we can meet around the Word of God, but you have to be redeemed. And very frankly, we're not as careful, even on this program, as we should be. I ask people to support it. But I hope you understand I'm talking to believers. Now, if you're an unbeliever, we're not asking you to give a thing to the program, because actually we don't think you can worship God. And giving is an act of worship. And therefore, we trust you'll listen. You're welcome to listen and even to send for the notes and outlines. We'd love for you to have them. And we believe if you will, you'll become redeemed, that you will turn to the Lord and be saved. That's the wonder of the wonders of studying the Word of God, friends. Now, not only must they be redeemed, but they must be cleansed. That brings us to the laver. And the laver now is in the outer court, was made of brass. And there are two articles out there, the Brazen Altar, that's where God settles the sin question. That's where he deals with our sin as sinners. And the Lava, Brazen Lava's out there, and that's where God deals with our sins as saints. Because after all, the saints sin. I've been with them a long time, friends. This idea today that the saints are heavenly, they're not that yet. To dwell above with saints in love, that'll be glory. But to stay below with the saints, I know, that's another story, friends. Now let's look here, and I'm reading verse 17 of chapter 30 of Exodus. And the Lord spake unto Moses, saying, Thou shalt also make a laver of brass, and his foot also of brass. Now the foot is a little basin below that they wash their feet in. And thou shalt put it between the tabernacle of the congregation and the altar, and thou shalt put water therein. For Aaron and his son shall wash their hands and their feet thereat when they go into the tabernacle of the congregation. They shall wash with water that they die not, or when they come near to the altar to minister to burnt offering made by fire unto the Lord. Now the priests could not serve unless the first thing they did when they came in the tabernacle, they'd go wash. They got contaminated, you see, on the outside. And every time you go to church, friends, on Sunday, maybe after all, it isn't the fact that the preacher's dull. It may be that you're dirty. And when you have a combination, though, of a dull preacher and a dirty saint, you don't have very exciting service. I can tell you that. But the thing we need to do is to remember that you can't worship until you've been cleansed. You and I get dirty in this world. It's the reason the Lord washed the disciples' feet. He's still doing that today, by the way. We need to go to the laver, and that is the first thing they did. Now, if they go into the burnt altar with the sacrifice, they wash before, and afterward they wash. If they go into the holy place, they wash when they go in, they wash when they come out. And I'm of the opinion that that matter of washing was pretty important, so important that I think maybe one priest that came up and washed his hands and turned to the other priest that's there washing his, and he says, My, says, how many times you been up here today? And that fellow says, I've been up here a half a dozen times. The other one says, well, I've been up here nearly a dozen times. And look at my hands. I got dishpan hands. I've washed so much. And I wonder why God wants us to do this. And I suppose Aaron standing in the background would say, well, look here, brethren, I'll tell you why the Lord wants you to wash. He wants you to know you got to be holy. And you can't worship him, and you can't serve him unless you've been cleaned up. This idea today that any dirty saint living in sin, every now and then you hear of some man that gets involved, sometimes a preacher with a woman or some Christian worker with a woman, and they say, My, I don't understand it. He seemed to be such a wonderful servant of God. My friend, if you'll check his work, you'll find out it is wood, hay, and stubble. God sees to it that it doesn't amount to anything, and there's nothing like that that will make a phony and bring the work of God today into disrepute. Now, this brazen laver, this was the place where the priests wash. We are to come to him today in confession. If we confess our sins, he's faithful and just to forgive us our sins and to cleanse us from all unrighteousness. And it's very important to see this laver of brass. It has to do with our sanctification. That's in my book on the tabernacle. That's the thing that I emphasize. It speaks of the sanctification of the believer. And you and I are to go and wash if we're going to serve God. And we go there to wash if we're going to be used of God. It's very important that we be clean. Now, again, we need to not only have the sweet incense in our garments, but we ought to have our bodies washed with pure water. The pure water is the Word of God. You know what? The laver was made out? Made out of brass. It was made out of the mirrors of the women, that we are told. They brought their mirrors, and they used brass in that day, highly polished brass for mirrors. They didn't have a glass like we have today. And, of course, women haven't changed, and men haven't either, down through the centuries. So the women all had mirrors, and they brought those. Now, what is it that reveals the sin? It's the Word of God. The Word of God is a mirror, and we're to look into the mirror, the Word of God, and we see that there's a smudge spot on us. What are we to do? and he's washing feet today. The laver also is in heaven. And you go to him if we confess our sins. Now, you don't go to confess publicly. You go to him. That laver's in heaven. And you go to him. And I think every Sunday before you ever go to church, you ought to go in and confess your sins of the week. Now, don't tell me you don't get dirty. I know you do. I get dirty. Your eyes get dirty. Your mind gets dirty. Your hands get dirty. Your feet get dirty. You get dirty. And the trouble in our churches today, even our fundamental churches on Sunday morning, and I'm not being crude when I say this, and one of the reasons that people are not interested in coming there is simply because there's too much spiritual B.O. We need to go to him in confession today. We need to go to that laver and wash today before we go into worship. And God doesn't accept worship until it comes from a cleansed heart, nor will he accept service. That is something that's certainly being proven out now. Not only should we be washed, and not only should we have the incense, but we also should be anointed. Verse 22, moreover, the Lord spake unto Moses, saying, take thou also unto thee principal spices of pure myrrh, 500 shekels, and of sweet cinnamon, half so much, even 250 shekels, and so on. Verse 25, thou shalt make it an oil of holy ointment, an ointment compound after the art of the apothecary. It shall be a holy anointing oil. And thou shalt anoint the tabernacle of the congregation therewith, and the ark of the testimony, and the table, and the vessels. And verse 30, thou shalt anoint Aaron and his sons, and consecrate them, that they may minister unto me in the priest's office. Now that is something that you and I need today. What is that anointing? John says in his epistle, we have an anointing. What is that anointing? Well, that anointing is the Holy Spirit. And we have an anointing that enables us to understand the Word of God. And that's the reason that the Word of God is being made real to so many people today, even by radio. Friends, it's not the speaker, it's not the program. It is the Word of God used by the Spirit of God. And only the Spirit of God can anoint you. You don't go to some man and have him pour oil on you. Go to God, even right now, and say, oh God, open my heart and open my mind and my life to understand your Word. Give me an anointing. And that anointing is very important today. It is all important. In fact, John mentions that probably I should not take it for granted that you're going to look it up. Probably I should turn to it and read it. This is 1 John 2:20. We have an unction, and that word unction is anointing. We have an anointing from the Holy One, and ye know all things. And then we're told down in verse 27, but the anointing which ye have received of him abideth in you, and ye need not that any man teacheth you of all things, and is truth, and is no lie, and even as it hath taught you, ye shall abide in him. Now, friends, the Holy Spirit is the one that can open your mind and heart when you go to worship God, to understand, to bring blessing to your heart, to give you a real thrill. Oh, there are so many people asking the question, what's life all about? What shall I do? How shall I communicate? Oh, my friend, today, ask God to let the Spirit of God make real to you the Word of God. May God bless you, my beloved.
0: 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Or in Canada, Box 25325, London, Ontario, N6C, 6B1. What'll it take for your church prayer meeting to be the most exciting meeting of the week? Well, join us next time as Dr. McGee takes us to Exodus 31 and 32 for the answer. Until then, I'm Steve Schwetz, asking God to bless you as you follow him today.

0: 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Is this your story too?
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3: You can learn an awful lot about a person by just seeing what makes that person mad. I can learn something about you just by seeing you get mad over something. I learn what makes you mad, and it shows me your values. It shows me what it is in your life that actually can perturb you. And our values are pretty much expressed by the things that anger us. And so when you look at Jesus, you can learn something about Jesus by just seeing what made him angry. And what made the Lord Jesus Christ angry was the house of God was to be a house of prayer. And what had happened is it had become a den of thieves. And that's why he responded in the way that he did. Because God's temple has always been intended for a place of worship of God.

0: What makes a house a home? The things inside or the people inside? Pastor David Rosales will ask us a similar question today on A Sure Foundation. What makes the temple the temple? Is it all of the holy objects, the priests, or the sacrifices inside? No, it's the presence of the Lord. In Ezekiel chapter 10, Ezekiel had a vision of the Lord's glory leaving the temple. But today we'll hear about another vision, a vision of God's glory returning to dwell among his people again. Let's join Pastor David now in Ezekiel chapter 43. We'll find out more about God's plan for the future temple.
1: Let's begin reading here in Ezekiel chapter 43 at verse 1. I'll read to you verses 1 through 5 and we'll get into our study. Ezekiel 43, beginning at verse 1, reading to verse 5. Afterward, he brought me to the gate that faces toward the east. And behold, the glory of the God of Israel came from the way of the east. His voice was like the sound of many waters, and the earth shone with his glory. It was like the appearance of the vision which I saw, like the vision which I saw when I came to destroy the city. The visions were like the vision which I saw by the river Kibar, and I fell on my face. And the glory of the Lord came into the temple by way of the gate which faces toward the east. The Spirit lifted me up and brought me into the inner court. And behold, the glory of the Lord filled the temple. Now, we've been looking here in Ezekiel in these last chapters at a temple. It's a future temple, a temple that will in the yet future be built. It's been called the Millennial Temple. It's also called the Memorial Temple. Now, as I was sharing with you last time, when you remember, and remember with me, when you study the Bible, when you look into the Old Testament, you see that as I mentioned before, David had a son by the name of Solomon. King David had a son by the name of Solomon. And David handed the kingdom over to his son Solomon. We know that David wanted to build God a temple because God had been basically his Ark of the Covenant and all had been resting in a portable tent called a tabernacle. And remember with me how that David wanted to build a place for the Lord. And so the prophet Nathan had spoken to him and had said to him, that thing which is in your heart is really a good thing, but God hasn't commanded you to build him a temple. And because David was a man of war and his hands were bloody from battles and all, he said, you're not the man who's going to do that. God has somebody else planned who's going to be able to do that. And we've seen that as we've gone through our studies in the Old Testament that David had a son named Solomon, and Solomon is the one whom the Lord allowed to build the temple. That took place between 900, almost 1,000 years before Christ, this temple called Solomon's Temple. And then we see that the temple that had been built was destroyed by the Babylonians. And ultimately, in 538 BC, God had given permission to Zerubbabel to return. And he returned and did construction on this temple that had been destroyed. And so you have what is called Zerubbabel's Temple. And then later on, we see in history that during the time of Christ, there was a man by the name of Herod. Herod was known for being a great builder. And Herod was somebody who worked on constructing that or refurbishing the temple during Jesus's time. And it took something like 46 years of continuous construction as well as simple just work, even into the time of Jesus. And so there's Herod's temple. And then as we study the Bible, we note that Jesus refers in Matthew 24 to a time when the Antichrist is going to enter into a temple. So we know that that's a future temple that is yet to be built, and that has been referred to as Antichrist Temple. And so when you read your Bible, you'll discover that there are various temples that are mentioned in Scripture. Now, one of the things that I find interesting is the fact that Antichrist Temple is going to be reconstructed. We do believe that part of the covenant that the Antichrist makes with the nation of Israel that is recorded in Daniel chapter 9, verses 24 through 27, that part of the covenant, this peace treaty that he's going to have with the nation of Israel, will more than likely have something to do with the rebuilding of this temple. This temple that will be reconstructed during a period of time that is called the tribulation, the 7-year period. Now, one of the things that I've thought often about is this temple that was reconstructed during that time. It's the Antichrist temple. I mean, the glory of God is not present in that temple. The glory of God has departed. The glory of God departed from the temple during the time of Ezekiel. And nowhere when you read the Bible does it ever say that the glory of God returned, because it hadn't. It's never mentioned as returning during the time of Zerubbabel. It certainly wasn't present there during the time of Jesus, in the sense of how God would be there to meet with the people in the way that he had done in Old Testament times. It isn't referred to, the glory of God is not referred to as being in the temple during the time of the Antichrist. But here we have in the book of Ezekiel, God speaking concerning the fact that his glory will return. And so when the glory of God returns, it's going to be during the millennial reign of Jesus Christ. Now, earlier in Ezekiel, in chapters 10 as well as 11, Ezekiel had described how that God's glory had departed from the temple. According to chapter 11, verse 23, it says there, the glory of the Lord went up from the midst of the city and stood on the mountain, which is on the east side of the city. So the glory of God departed. Now, the reason that we have seen the glory of God departed from the temple there was because the nation of Israel rejected God and rejected his word. And because they were in a rebellion against the Lord, and because they were idolaters, God's glory departed from his temple. And so now this nation that had backslidden into idolatry had lost the presence of God. And so God removes his presence from them as he removes his glory from the temple. Ezekiel is now speaking here in chapter 43 about the fact that God's glory will once again be present in that temple. Notice in verse 2 how he says here, behold, the glory of the God of Israel came from the way of the east. His voice was like the sound of many waters, and the earth shone with his glory. So he's speaking concerning the fact that God once again is going to dwell amongst the nation of Israel. This takes place during the time of Christ as Jesus is ruling and reigning in what is called the thousand-year rule of Christ or reign of Christ. God's glory returns because by this time God has finished his judging of the nation. God has once again regathered his people, and God has once again restored them. And so it's during that time that God once again is making his presence known there in the temple.
0: We're going through the book of Ezekiel right now on A Sure Foundation. 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Now let's return to our study of chapter 43 in the book of Ezekiel. Here's Pastor David.
1: Now, what makes the temple the temple? That's something to think about for a moment. Simply because a building is built doesn't mean that God's presence is there. A sanctuary can be designed, it can be built, it can be even dedicated to God, it can be occupied, but the sanctuary is still only a building. It becomes a holy place when God is present. It becomes a holy place when the Lord is occupying that space. That's when it becomes a place that can be called a holy place. See, God had made it clear that his presence was going to depart from the temple. So when Zerubbabel reconstructed the temple, God's glory is never mentioned as being there, as I mentioned a moment ago, because God's glory doesn't return until Jesus comes to rule and reign. Now, as we're looking at this right now, the presence and glory of God is going to fill the place. It's going to fill the place like it did in the tabernacle. It's going to fill the place like it did when Solomon dedicated the temple. In Exodus, in chapter 40, verses 34 and 35, when the tabernacle was being dedicated to God, it says, the cloud covered the tabernacle of meeting, and the glory of the Lord filled the temple, or rather the tabernacle. And Moses was not able to enter the tabernacle of meeting because the cloud rested above it, and the glory of the Lord filled the tabernacle. When the temple was dedicated, It says in 1 Kings chapter 8, 10 and 11, it came to pass when the priest came out of the holy place that the cloud filled the house of the Lord so that the priest could not continue ministering because of the cloud. For the glory of the Lord filled the house of the Lord. The glory of the Lord filled the house of the Lord. There have been times in the history of this fellowship, and I long for those times to return, to be honest with you. I share this with my staff sometimes, and I share it with music teams. There have been times in the history of this fellowship when you could sense God's presence in a very holy and very powerful way, to the degree that it was almost overwhelming. There have been times when the Lord's presence has been so specially felt that it's changed my life. Years ago, when I was an assisting pastor in another fellowship, I was asked with two of the other men who were leaders in the church. I was the assistant pastor and two of the men who were leading in the fellowship as elders. I was asked along with them to take the names of the men who were there at the retreat. There were something like 40 men. And during the evening service on Saturday night, to pray for each one of those men specifically, which we still to this day do. We take names of the guys who've registered and we pray over those names for those men. And I remember very well as these two men and I were together in one of the other rooms, taking each one of those men's names and lifting them to the Lord in prayer. In the other room, there was a time of worship that was going on, and we were going to pray through that time of worship and then come in for the evening service for the teaching of the word. And we were there praying for about 30, 35 minutes. I'll never forget this. When we finished praying, we came walking into the room. And when we walked into the room, it was most interesting thing. The men were crying. These men, some were on their knees, others were just weeping openly, others were hugging and sharing with brothers. And I looked at the senior pastor when I walked in. He was up in the front. And all these tears and everything, I looked at him and walked up to him, and he says, "I haven't said a word yet." He said, I've just been standing here. He said, "And look what these men are doing. Look what happened." It was one of those sovereign moments when the Holy Spirit just broke through. It was one of those times that you really don't see all the time and happen that much. When the glory of God, when the sense of His presence, when God's Spirit filled that place to the degree that the men were on their knees weeping and worshiping God. And the glory of the Lord was there. And I want that for us. It's not something that you contrive, by the way. It's not something that you say, okay, so we're going to have that next week, so come ready to cry and wear some knee pads because you'll be on your knees for sure. I mean, it's not anything like that. It's when the hearts are ready to meet God, and it's when God is who is always ready, is when God has an opportunity to finally meet with His people. And see, this is a foreign thought for many believers. This is a foreign thought for many Christians, that God, when He moves in a certain place and when He acts in the way that God does, that such a thing as glory might cause people to do things that are different. I mean, notice in verse 3 how it says, it was like the appearance of the vision which I saw, like the vision which I saw when it came to destroy the city. The visions were like the vision which I saw by the river Kibar. I fell on my face, because the power and glory of God was so present there that there was nothing that He could do. Now, during the time of the Lord Jesus Christ, as I mentioned earlier, there was a temple. But that temple was polluted. It's interesting to note when you look at the ministry of Jesus that Jesus came to Herod's temple. It's called Herod's temple. Jesus came to Herod's temple at the beginning of His ministry. When you read your Bibles and you read in the Gospel of John chapter 2, at the beginning of the ministry of Jesus, Jesus came into that temple, and He came with a purpose. It's recorded there in chapter 2 how that He came in verses 13 through 17 during the time of the Passover. And it says, the Passover of the Jews was at hand. Jesus went up to Jerusalem. He found in the temple those who sold oxen and sheep and doves and the money changers doing business. When He had made a whip of cords, He drove them all out of the temple with the sheep and the oxen. poured out the changers' money and overturned the tables. He said to those who sold doves, take these things away. Do not make my father's house a house of merchandise. Then his disciples remembered that it was written, zeal for your house has eaten me up. At the beginning of the ministry, Jesus Christ came in. He saw what was taking place and he cleaned it out. He had all of that which was polluting the house of God. He said, you need to leave and you need to leave now. And he actually drove them out. But he did it again at the end of his ministry. In Mark chapter 11, verse 17, it says that he taught them saying, is it not written, my house shall be called a house for prayer for all nations? You have made it, he said, into a den of thieves. So from the beginning, Jesus said, listen, this is a place that is to be a holy place. And so take them out. This is my father's house and you've made it into a house of merchandise. And then later on, he says the same thing. Now, you can learn an awful lot about a person by just seeing what makes that person mad. I can learn something about you just by seeing you get mad over something. I learn what makes you mad and it shows me your values. It shows me what it is in your life that actually can perturb you. And our values are pretty much expressed by the things that anger us. And so when you look at Jesus, you can learn something about Jesus by just seeing what made him angry. And what made the Lord Jesus Christ angry was the house of God was to be a house of prayer. And what had happened is that it had become a den of thieves. And that's why he responded in the way that he did. Because God's temple has always been intended for a place of worship of God. In Isaiah 56, verse 7, God said, my house will be called a house of prayer for all nations. Jeremiah 7:11, has this house which bears my name become a den of robbers to you? And so when Jesus saw what was taking place, his father was being blasphemed, the temple desecrated. Well, that moved him into action. And he responded with a righteous anger towards those who were doing such a thing. Psalm 69, verse 9 says, zeal for your house has eaten me up. It's consumed me. And so when the Lord Jesus Christ walked in and saw that, there was an anger that took place within him that is called righteous indignation. So Jesus got upset because there was a desecration of the temple, but also Jesus got upset because the people were being disillusioned. They were being disillusioned by those who should have known better. You see, the priests had established inspectors who said that the animals that were being brought in for sacrifice were unfit for sacrifice. And so what they would do is they would confiscate the animal, and then they would sell them an animal that was being sold to them for 10 times its value. And when the money was exchanged, as they would come in from other countries with foreign currency, they'd go to the exchange. They were actually losing money on it. They did so at a 25% rate of exchange. So Jesus saw the desecration of the father's house. He saw the disillusionment of the people, and it drove him to anger. And that's why he drove these people out. Now, the true glory of God is Jesus himself. And Jesus Christ, who is the glory of God, had entered into that temple. And Jesus, the glory of God, came in to remove that which was impure. When I look at this, I think in terms of how God is so presented to us in Scripture, is so awesome. We just sang a song that's really in reference to the book of Isaiah chapter 6, where in Isaiah chapter 6, Isaiah says, when King Uzziah died, I saw the Lord. And he was high and he was lifted up and his train filled the temple. And he speaks concerning seeing flying creatures who were saying, holy, holy, holy, to the Lord God. And he said, and I saw the smoke and I saw all of these things and it was just unbelievable. And he said, and when I saw these things and I was in the presence of such holiness, he said, at that time, I realized, and I even went on to say, woe unto me, because I am a man of unclean lips, and I dwell amongst a people with unclean lips. And the bottom line is, he was saying, what I saw moved me in such a way that I realized that my life is not what it ought to be. My life is not pure before God, even though he was a prophet. If you look in Isaiah chapter 5, you see that many times he says, woe unto Israel. But when you get into chapter 6, he finally says, woe unto me. It's one thing Isaiah, in other words, had a message for the people of Israel, but finally, when he saw God for what God truly is, he realized, who am I to speak in his name? I've been saying things about him that have not in any way, shape, or form ever really given him full justice. I cannot describe the indescribable. And so woe unto me, I'm a man of unclean lips and I dwell amongst a people of unclean lips. We do not know how to praise and worship and glorify God because he's much beyond our ability to do so. On one occasion, there was a man by the name of Moses, and Moses had spoken to the Lord God, and Moses had a very close relationship with God. He was the deliverer of Israel, and God had given to him his commandments and all, and so Moses had a very tight relationship with the Lord God Almighty. And so he takes it upon himself to say to the Lord God, show me your glory. In Exodus 33, show me your glory. And God says to him, no man can see my glory and live. No one can see my glory. He says, but I'll reveal to you something of it. And the Bible tells us in chapter 34 of Exodus how that God placed him in the cleft of a rock and hit him with his hand and allowed the residue of his glory to be seen by Moses. And as God went by and just showed him that which was left behind, Moses saw what an incredibly powerful and glorious God it was that he worships. And that's something that we need to understand today. Again, I pray for myself. I pray that God would help me to get a glimpse of heaven, to get a glimpse of him, to get a glimpse of his awesome majesty and his power, his goodness. What is interesting is when God reveals his glory to Moses, he does so by giving to him a glimpse at his name. And he speaks concerning the fact that he is God who is compassionate and says several things concerning himself, because the glory of God is discovered through God's character. And so God gives his name and says, this is what my glory is. So later on, we know that God reveals to us his glory through Jesus Christ. You see, when Jesus is ruling and reigning once again, the temple will be filled with the glory of God. Notice in verse 2 here in Ezekiel chapter 43, notice how it says his voice was like the sound of many waters and the earth shone with his glory. The sound of waves crashing, many waters reveals the power and majesty of God. I mean, if you go out to the seashore and they're having these huge waves and the breakers hit and you hear the sound and the thundering, that's the picture. In Revelation, speaking of the Son of Man, Jesus, it says in Revelation 1:15, the Son of Man's voice was as the sound of many waters. So it reveals his majesty. But he also says the earth was shining. And this earth shining reveals the brilliance of light. And we know that light will always dispel darkness. And when you read your Bible, you see that darkness is very often a picture of that which is unfaithful or error or distress. It's used sometimes as a picture of sin. And the Bible says that God is a God of light, and God brings illumination to darkened souls. In 1 John 1:5, he said, God is light, and in him is no darkness at all. And so when he sees this glory of God, it's something that brings a brightness. It's something that shines. The earth shone with his glory.
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see, that's when things were right. There were no murders in the middle of the night. There was no cancer invading bodies. There was no strife. But sin cut the cord of humanity's life.

joy, honor that we deserve it. You see, we're still listening to the serpent. The enemy knows you better than you know yourself, and he hates you. He wants to choke out your breath, stop your heart like cardiac arrest, and ruin your name, your life, your family until there's not anything left. But sin set in motion God's redemptive plan. For God so loved the world that he would send his son to man to rescue, to redeem, to reconcile all things back to himself. And it was in this God-man that the Father's fullness was pleased to dwell. And Christ was sent on mission to conquer hell. And he would take the sin of this world and he would bear it as his own. And the wrath that you and I both deserve was transferred to him alone. And like a lamb led to slaughter, our Savior didn't make a sound. Wearing whiplashes as a robe and thorns as a crown. Carrying his cross all the way across town. And with his arms outstretched, he hung. Blood and water flowing down. With my finite mind, it doesn't make any sense. And he gets my sin. And I get his righteousness. So my king was laid in a grave.

0: I waited patiently for the Lord to help me, and He turned to me and heard my cry. He lifted me out of the pit of despair, out of the mud and the mire. He set my feet on solid ground and steadied me as I walked along. He has given me a new song to sing, a hymn of praise to our God. Many will see what He has done and be amazed. They will put their trust in the Lord. Psalm 40, verses 1 through 3.
1: He giveth more grace as our burdens grow greater. He sendeth more strength as our labors increase. To added afflictions, He addeth His mercy. To multiplied trials, He multiplies peace. When we have exhausted our store of endurance, when our strength is failed, ere the day is half done, when we reach the end of our hoarded resources, the Father's full giving is only begun. Fear not that thy need shall exceed His provision.

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Why don't you just come join us for worship at 10 a.m.? 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

But now God has shown us a way to be made right with Him without keeping the requirements of the law. As was promised in the writings of Moses and the prophets long ago, we are made right with God by placing our faith in Jesus Christ. And this is true for everyone who believes, no matter who we are. For everyone has sinned. We all fall short of God's glorious standard. Yet God, with undeserved kindness, declares that we are righteous. He did this through Christ Jesus when He freed us from the penalty for our sins. For God presented Jesus as the sacrifice for sin. People are made right with God when they believe that Jesus sacrificed His life, shedding His blood. This sacrifice shows that God was being fair when He held back and did not punish those who sinned in times past. For He was looking ahead and including them in what He would do in this present time. God did this to demonstrate His righteousness. For He Himself is fair and just, and He declares sinners to be right in His sight.

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lives that end in eternal doom. But now you are free from the power of sin and have become slaves of God. Now you do those things that lead to holiness and result in eternal life. For the wages of sin is death, but the free gift of God is eternal life through Christ Jesus our Lord.

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Psalm 34, 4-5.

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Psalm 121, 1 through 3.

0: 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Good afternoon. It's time for Enduring Word with Pastor David Guzik. 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
1: It's time for Enduring Word. 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
2: Israel was like the adulterous wife who not only gives herself away for free, but also buys lavish gifts for her illicit lovers. Indeed, verse 34 says, "No one solicited you to be a harlot." In her metaphorical harlotry, Israel had no pimp. She was not forced or persuaded to do what she did. It came from her own degenerate heart, as stated back in verse 30.
1: Israel went through cycles of obedience to God, followed by rebellion and falling away from Him. Then they'd go through hard times as a result of their idolatry and repent. And the cycle would continue. Today, Pastor David will show you what God had to say to Israel in Ezekiel about their unfaithfulness. And it's not pretty. His heart breaks when his people turn their backs on him, and they don't even get anything in return. It only leads to unnecessary suffering and a forfeiting of God's blessings for them. Now, here's Pastor David in Ezekiel chapter 16 with a new study called The Harlot Wife of Yahweh.
2: In our verse-by-verse study through the book of Ezekiel, we're in Ezekiel chapter 16, and this is the longest of all the chapters in the book of Ezekiel, numbering 63 verses, so we're considering it in two parts. And if I could use this terminology, it's a bad chapter. Not that it doesn't belong in the Word of God, not that God should have written it any different, but it describes the sin of Israel in such strong, graphic character that I'm titling this second half of Ezekiel chapter 16, starting out verse 27. I'm just giving the title to this particular teaching, The Harlot Wife of Yahweh. And I'll read to you a couple quotes that I read to you at the beginning of our examination of the first half of Ezekiel chapter 16. Here's something from Charles Feinberg. He says this quote, "Here in the longest chapter in Ezekiel, the story is told in detail in all its sordid, loathsome character, so that God's infinite abhorrence of Israel's sin may be clearly seen, according to Rabbi Eliezer ben Hyrcanus in the Mishnah. The chapter was not to be read nor translated in public." And Charles Spurgeon said this, "A very extraordinary chapter, this 16th of Ezekiel. A minister could scarcely read it in public. He certainly would not like to explain its metaphors to a general audience." Well, friends, I guess you're a general audience. I'm here a minister. I'm here a teacher. We talked a lot about the graphic terminology in the first half of the chapter. Let's pick it up here as we're talking about Ezekiel chapter 16, starting out verse 27. And what this whole picture is likening Israel, likening the Jewish people of Ezekiel's time to a harlot, someone who's unfaithful to their husband. And that imagery was presented in a very strong way in the first half. Now let's see how it unfolds in the second half, starting now, verses 27 through 29. "Behold, therefore, I stretched out my hand against you, diminished your allotment, and gave you up to the will of those who hate you, the daughters of the Philistines, who were ashamed of your lewd behavior. You also played the harlot with the Assyrians because you were insatiable. Indeed, you played the harlot with them and were still not satisfied. Moreover, you multiplied your acts of harlotry as far as the land of the trader, Chaldea. And even then, you were not satisfied." So in this big picture of Ezekiel chapter 16, the chapter begins with God describing Israel, metaphorically, of course, as a child that was left out in the field to die. But Yahweh, the Lord, the covenant God of Israel, He picked her up. He nursed her. He cared for her, cleaned her. He raised her. He lifted her to a place of high status, even putting a crown upon her head. He fed her. He adorned her, but she was not faithful to the God who had done so much to her. And she acted, metaphorically speaking, like a harlot. Technically, you would say an adulteress, but the imagery of a harlot, of a prostitute, is even stronger. And God here describes the depth of her spiritual adultery, that she was not faithful to Yahweh, the covenant God of Israel. She played the harlot, so to speak, with all the nations around her. In verse 27, therefore I stretched out my hand against you. You see, after a long time and great provocation, God began to act against Israel. Verse 27 says that he diminished their provision and gave them to their enemies, the Philistines. Verse 27 uses the phrase, I gave you up to the will of those who hate you. Israel's idolatry was so great that it even made the Philistines blush. Verse 27 says that they were ashamed of your lewd behavior. But it didn't end with the Philistines. Verse 28 says, you also played the harlot with the Assyrians. Their idolatry became worse, multiplying so far that they not only went after the gods of the Assyrians and the Babylonians, verse 29 says, as far as the land of the trader, Chaldea, but they also formed political alliances with those nations. This temptation was not only to idolatry, but also to reliance upon and alliances with foreign nations. Verse 30 is almost a good summary statement here. How degenerate is your heart, says the Lord God, seeing you do all these things, the deeds of a brazen harlot. God saw that the problem with Israel went far deeper than their actions. Their heart had become proud and dissatisfied with their covenant God. This decline was truly degenerate. That's the word used there in verse 30. They were, as it says there in verse 30, the deeds of a brazen harlot. Israel's decline began in the heart, but it didn't end there. In their wickedness and idolatry, they did the deeds of unashamed prostitutes. Now, starting at verse 31, I'm going to read through verse 34 and see how he describes Jerusalem as being worse than a harlot. Here we go. You erected your shrine at the head of every road and built your high place in every street. Yet you were not like a harlot because you scorned payment. You are an adulterous wife who takes strangers instead of her husband. Men make payments to all harlots, but you made your payments to all your lovers and hired them to come to you from all around for your harlotry. You are the opposite of other women in your harlotry because no one solicited you to be a harlot in that you gave payment, but no payment was given you. Therefore, you are the opposite. Notice, God says, and this is such strong language, there's a beauty in its strength. Verse 31, you were not like a harlot because you scorned payment. You see, Israel practiced their idolatry in every high place. High places were places that were originally up on the top of hills, and they were pagan altars or shrines. Later on, the phrase became metaphorical, and so a high place could be in a valley. But the idea was there, it's a pagan altar or shrine. And these high places, verse 31, were at the head of every road and a high place in every street. And yet, in one way, Israel was significantly worse than a literal harlot because they received no benefit of any kind from their idolatry, yet they still persisted in it. Vater and Hoppe, in their commentary, say this. In Ezekiel 16:30-34, in a piece of fine sarcasm, Ezekiel portrays Israel literally as a nymphomaniac whose promiscuous lust has caused her to reverse the usual order involved in prostitution. She has hired rather than been hired by her clients. That's why he says there in verse 32, you are an adulterous wife who takes strangers. The sense is that the harlot does it all for pay, but the adulterous wife does it for free. Merely for the thrill of transgression. and out of a combination of weakness and hardness of heart. You see, Israel as the adulterous wife was also the theme of one of Ezekiel's predecessors, the prophet Hosea, as well as many other prophets. But the language can't be escaped here. Verse 33, men make payments to all harlots, but you made your payments to all your lovers. Israel was like the adulterous wife who not only gives herself away for free, but also buys lavish gifts for her illicit lovers. Indeed, verse 34 says, no one solicited you to be a harlot. In her metaphorical harlotry, Israel had no pimp. She was not forced or persuaded to do what she did. It came from her own degenerate heart, as stated back in verse 30. Even though it cost her, verse 34 says, you gave payment, she still continued to be unfaithful to her God. And we're going to continue on through the very direct speech. Well, direct in a metaphorical way, but direct nonetheless. Here in Ezekiel chapter 16, but we need to pause for a moment. I'm going to read you a quote from Warren Wiersbe, because Warren Wiersbe takes this this principle here that we see revealed about how the people of God can be unfaithful to their Lord. And he's going to apply it to us today. Friends, I don't want you to think this it only has application to the Jewish people of Ezekiel's day. It, of course, had application there. But the principle can have application to the people of God today. This is a quote from Warren Wiersbe. But is the church today any less guilty? Members of local churches commit the same sins we read about in the newspapers, but the news doesn't always get to the headlines. Congregations are being torn apart because of professed Christians who are involved in lawsuits, divorces, immorality, family feuds, crooked business deals, financial scandals, and a host of other activities that belong to the world. Friends, this unfaithfulness to the Lord that Ezekiel speaks about so powerfully here in this chapter, in many ways, this can apply to the church today. Now, starting at verse 35, God has a message to deliver to Israel the harlot. So let me read to you verses 35 through 39. Now then, O harlot, hear the word of the Lord. Thus says the Lord God, because your filthiness was poured out and your nakedness uncovered in your harlotry with your lovers and with all your abominable idols, and because of the blood of your children, which you gave to them, surely, therefore, I will gather all your lovers with whom you took pleasure, all those you loved and all those you hated. I will gather them from all around against you and will uncover your nakedness to them, that they may see all your nakedness. And I will judge you as women who break wedlock or shed blood are judged. I will bring blood upon you in fury and jealousy. I will also give you into their hand, and they shall throw down your shrines and break down your high places. They shall also strip you of your clothes, take your beautiful jewelry, and leave you naked and bare. Notice here, God did not address Israel by a noble name. Do you see how this section began in verse 35? O harlot, hear the word of the Lord. Their degenerate heart deserved a shocking address. Why? It says here in verse 35, because your filthiness was poured out. I'm just going to make a comment here. John Trapp, Adam Clark, believe that this is a reference to the consequences of a venereal disease, because your filthiness was poured out. And as punishment, God says in verse 37, I will gather all your lovers with whom you took pleasure, all those you loved and all those you hated. I find that fascinating. Here in verse 37, he refers to those whom you loved and those you hated. The Lord spoke here as someone who knows human nature. He knows that when people run after illicit lovers, either literally or spiritually, some of them they may love, but others they will hate. Vater and Hopp made this comment. I think it's very fitting. Appropriately, It is Israel's lovers who will execute God's vengeance upon her. By that, they add to the depth of her shame. They show how cheaply they had valued what she had to offer them and the real contempt in which they held her. That's why God says here in verse 37, I will gather them from all around against you and will uncover your nakedness to them. God promised to humble, even to humiliate Israel before her pagan neighbors. The beauty and adornment that had been given to her before, that would be stripped away. And they would see that Israel was without God. Daniel Block made this observation. Jerusalem had bared her body to all passerby. Now God provides her with all the exposure she wants and more. If she wants to be a public spectacle, he offers his aid. Naked, he had found her. Naked, he would leave her. The hell that awaited her was not the creation of some demonic force or external power, but of her own making. Now, this intense shaming of the Jewish people, of Israel, but particularly in Ezekiel's day, I'm not saying it's limited to that, but that's what's first in mind here. This shaming of them wasn't shaming for the sake of shame, if I could put it in those terms. This, my friends, this was for the sake of repentance and restoration. But it would be an expression of God's judgment. Look at what it says in verse 38. Let me read that line to you again. I will judge you as women who break wedlock and shed blood are judged. God would bring the punishment of death upon Israel. He would not kill the nation completely, but he would rain death upon them in judgment. God promised to bring this judgment with passion. Verse 38 says, I will bring blood upon you in fury and jealousy. And verse 39 says, and I will also give you into their hand. God promised that the judgment to come upon Israel would come through the very lovers that she gave herself to. The neighboring nations and their gods by proxy would conquer and humiliate stubborn Israel. And in a sense, they would strip her of her clothes. Now, here's more on this coming judgment here. I'm going to read verses 40 through 43. They shall also bring up an assembly against you, and they shall stone you with stones and thrust you through with their swords. They shall burn your houses with fire and execute judgments on you in the sight of many women. And I will make you cease playing the harlot, and you shall no longer hire lovers. So I will lay to rest my fury toward you, and my jealousy shall depart from you. I will be quiet and be angry no more. Because you did not remember the days of your youth, but agitated me with all these things, surely I will also recompense your deeds on your own head, says the Lord God. And you shall not commit lewdness in addition to all your abominations. God says here in verse 40, they shall also bring up an assembly against you. You see, this describes the armies of the nations surrounding Israel. They would come against her in a divinely appointed judgment. And the judgment would be complete with the stones of attack mentioned in verse 40, the swords of war mentioned in verse 40, and the fire of destruction mentioned in verse 41. But the result of it would be, look at it here in verse 41, I will make you cease playing the harlot, and you shall no longer hire lovers. The judgment God would bring upon them would be something of a cure for Israel's gross idolatry. After this judgment and exile, and that was the Babylonian conquest here in the days of Ezekiel, after this judgment and exile, they would never have the same problem with the idols of the nations again. That's why it says in verse 42, so I will lay to rest my fury towards you. God's judgment against and anger towards Israel would not last forever. When their hearts were turned away from their gross idolatry, God would change his disposition toward them. But this would happen, again, verse 43, because you did not remember the days of your youth. This repeats the idea found earlier in this chapter, verse 22, specifically of Ezekiel chapter 16. It was all rooted in pride. Here, Israel's self-destructive pride was based on their failure to remember that all the good they had was a blessing and a gift from God. Ralph Alexander said at this point, in order that she might remember him once again, God would bring this discipline on her. Though mankind may forget God, his love prevents him from forgetting his own. God takes his commitments in personal relationships seriously. So before we start into verse 44, there is just something very impressive for us to consider here. And that is, despite the graphic, even gross way that God describes the sin of the Jewish people here, of Israel, of Judah and Jerusalem in the days of Ezekiel the prophet, he would correct them, he would judge them, but he wasn't going to give up on them. Now, starting at verse 44, we have a section that speaks about the past, the present, and the future of Jerusalem, the harlot, and her so-called family. All right, so let's talk about this family. First of all, the mother of Jerusalem, the harlot. This is in verses 44 and 45. Indeed, everyone who quotes Proverbs will use this proverb against you. Like mother, like daughter. You are your mother's daughter, loathing husband and children, and you are the sister of your sisters who loathe their husbands and children. Your mother was a Hittite and your father an Amorite. Now, this proverb could be accurately said of Israel in Ezekiel's day. Like mother, like daughter. That's the proverb. You see, the idea from verse 3 of this chapter is repeated. Your father was an Amorite and your mother a Hittite. It's in verse 3 and here it is in verse 44, or actually verse 45. You see, Israel acted just like those pagan nations. That's why it could be said there in verse 45, you are your mother's daughter, you are the sister of your sisters. Now, please remember that God had called Israel to be different from the pagan nations, and instead, she became just like them. Friends, isn't that a great danger for the church at all times? God calls us believers, people who endeavor to be disciples and followers of Jesus Christ, to be different from the pagan world around us, not to march in lockstep with them and to think their thoughts after them. No, God wants us to be different. It's a great warning sign when we're just like them. The analogy is made here in verse 45. These were those who loathed their husbands. Now, it's strange and shocking that Israel would be just like those nations who hated their husbands in the metaphor used here. You see, spiritually speaking, Yahweh was the covenant husband of Israel, who was a perfect husband. This bad marriage was entirely the responsibility of one party, not both. Matthew Poole puts it like this, Israel was weary of the best husband that while she doted on abominable adulterers, did most contemptuously disregard her husband and forsake him. Friends, God had only been good and generous to Israel. And they repaid him with great unfaithfulness.
1: For many of us, studying the Bible is a part of our everyday lives. There seems to always be those sections of Scripture that are difficult to understand. What did Jesus really mean when he said, "And if your eye causes you to sin, pluck it out and cast it from you"? Was Jesus literally telling us to disfigure our bodies? Of course not. We know that's not true. So what does it mean? This is where God has used men like Pastor David Guzik in the writing of commentaries. 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

God's way is perfect. All the Lord's promises prove true. He is a shield for all who look to Him for protection. For who is God except the Lord? Who but our God is a solid rock? God is my strong fortress, and He makes my way perfect. 2 Samuel 22, verses 31 through 33.

Lord is a shelter for the oppressed, a refuge in times of trouble. 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
3: So by this time, if you are reading through the book of Genesis, by this time you're ready for a break. You need a little laughter. And that's good because chapter 21 kicks in. And the Lord visited Sarah as he had said, and the Lord did for Sarah as he had spoken. You're going to have a baby, Sarah. I'm 90. I'm going to laugh about that. That is so funny. What a good joke. No, it's not. It's really going to happen. I didn't laugh. Yeah, you did. So time elapses and it happens. She ends up pregnant. She has a child. You know, God is never late. God is always exactly on time. He's always punctual. You say, punctual? Why did God then make this couple wait 25 years from making the promise to fulfilling the promise? Why did they have to wait so long? Well, wouldn't you agree? That would make the fulfillment all that much more dramatic. Because as the years go by, God is stacking the odds against himself that that could ever happen. You say, well, you know, a 90-year-old man can't have a child. Well, what about a 100-year-old man? Well, you know, a 70-year-old woman can't have a baby. Well, what about a 90-year-old woman? See, God just makes it harder and harder so that when it happens, you go, whoa, I guess God can do anything. It makes the fulfillment more dramatic. So verse 2 of chapter 21, for Sarah conceived and bore Abraham a son in his old age at the set time of which God had spoken to him. Verse 5, now Abraham was 100 years old when his son Isaac was born to him. And Sarah said, God has made me laugh, and all who hear will laugh with me. She also said, who would have said to Abraham that Sarah would nurse children? For I have borne him a son in his old age. God basically turned a retirement home into a maternity home. And made this couple so happy, they're laughing, but they're not laughing a laughter of unbelief. This is a laughter of sheer joy that God pulled it off. They're rejoicing. Chapter 22 is a pivotal chapter. Verse 1, now it came to pass after these things that God tested Abraham. Hardest test he's ever had so far, by the way. And said to him, Abraham. And he said, here I am. And he said, take now your son, your only son Isaac, whom you love, and go to the land of Moriah and offer him there as a burnt offering on one of the mountains of which I shall tell you. When Abraham heard this, his first thought must have been, that doesn't make sense. That's counterintuitive. God promised me a son. It took 25 years for that son to come. He was born miraculously, according to God's promise. Why would God want to kill the kid he promised? and gave so miraculously. I want you to notice the wording here. Take now your son, your only son. By this time, he had two sons, not one. He had Ishmael. That was his son. That was his firstborn through Hagar, the Egyptian handmaid. This is his second son, but God calls him his only son. It's the only son God is recognizing because this is the son of promise, not the son of the flesh, not the son of trying to help God out, but this is the son of promise. So the wording is interesting. Take your only son or your only begotten son, if I can add a word, whom you love. Does that mean he didn't love Ishmael? Of course he loved Ishmael. But again, the wording is remarkable. Take your only son whom you love. The very first time the word love is used in the Bible is here. And it's the love of a father giving his only begotten son in a sacrifice. That's noteworthy. What also is noteworthy is he says, go to the land of Moriah. Now, Moriah is a ridge system of mountains in Jerusalem. I'm going to throw up a couple slides and let you look at them. First of all is a shot of modern day Jerusalem. That is the little section of where Jerusalem started. That's Salem, where Melchizedek lived. It became the city of David. That's the very beginnings of Jerusalem. But then look at how the mountain goes up. And this is the Temple Mount area, right? See how it rises in elevation from down here? This is the ridge of Moriah. Now notice in the distance, this area is actually topographically taller than this area. This is modern Jerusalem. Let me take you to slide number two. Okay, I showed you David's Jerusalem, Salem. That's right here. See that little tongue? Mark 2 and below. And then above it, you see that area, the Temple Mount. Today, there's a mosque on it. That's where the temple stood. Okay, so this is the ridge of Moriah. It goes from the city of David, goes up to the Temple Mount, but then it rises further north of the city. The elevation here is taller than that. Now go to the next slide. I'm showing it to you again. City of David, that's that little tongue I showed you. Temple Mount, Solomon's Temple. The peak of Mount Moriah is further north. So think about it in Abraham's day. Abraham didn't see a temple, didn't see a mosque, didn't see the Hilton Hotel or the Sheraton Hotel or the bus stops. It was all just mountain ridge. For him to go to the land of Moriah and sacrifice his son on top of Mount Moriah, he would have gone north of today the city of Jerusalem because that's the tallest point. Make sense? What's interesting is that that is the region north of that Temple Mount area where it rises up, where we find Golgotha, the place of the skull. So take now your son, your only son whom you love, to the mountains of Moriah. And on that place where Abraham almost sacrificed his only begotten son, God himself sacrificed indeed, not almost, but indeed, his only begotten son, probably in the same spot or area where Abraham. So that's a significant chapter. It's a foreshadowing of things to come. So verse 3, Abraham rose early in the morning and saddled his donkey, took two of his young men with him and Isaac his son, split the wood for the burnt offering and rose and went to the place which God told him. Then on the third day, Abraham lifted his eyes and saw the place afar off. What that means is his son Isaac was dead to him in his mind for 3 days. For 3 days, he said, I'm going to kill my son. I'm going to kill my son. I'm going to kill my son. For 3 days, he had to live with that. My son is going to die. And Abraham said to the young men, stay here with the donkey. The lad and I will go yonder and worship. Now watch this. And we will come back. He didn't say, we're going to go and worship. And I'm coming back alone. So we're going, but we're coming back again. This is why the book of Hebrews says, by faith, Abraham went to offer or sacrifice his son. Hebrews 11, listen to what he says, concluding that God is able to raise the dead. Concluding or reasoning in his mind and his heart that God is able to raise the dead. So he brings his son to Mount Moriah. And as he's bringing him up there, he's thinking, God is not a liar. God told me I'm going to have a son. Here is my son. he has to live through this or else he's going to die and God's going to raise him up. That's the faith he lived with. That's the reasoning Abraham went through as he brought his son. So I want you to apply that to your hardships in life. When you are facing insurmountable obstacles, I want you to think logically about it. Think like this. I'm gonna reason here. God is able to do anything. I'm going to reason based on God's character. I'm going to reason based on God's ability and what God has promised. I'm going to bring God into the equation. And then that will raise your faith to a higher level when you start calculating your hardships like Abraham calculated when he was about to sacrifice almost his son. Now, chapter 23, we come to the story of Isaac, and we're going to sum this up very quickly. Chapter 23, Sarah dies. Chapter 24, Abraham knows his son Isaac needs a wife, sends his servant Eliezer to go back to his hometown to find the right wife to bring a bride for his son Isaac. Turns out to be Rebecca. Let me have a little fun with this. We have Abraham sending out his servant to find a Gentile bride for his son. Ring any bells? The church? Gentile church, the bride of Christ. Moreover, the word Eliezer means the helper or the comforter. So the comforter, the helper, is sent out to go to a country to bring a Gentile bride back for his son Isaac. I just think the Holy Spirit has a lot of fun putting this text together. Chapter 24, verse 64, she's coming back. Her name is Rebecca. It says Rebecca lifted up her eyes, and when she saw Isaac, she dismounted from her camel. I'm glad that this is the translation. The old King James says she lit off her camel. That's old English. She lit off her camel. And when I read that as a young kid who used to smoke, I think, wow, Rebecca lit off her camel. She was smoking unfiltered at the time, I guess. Modern translation. She dismounted from her camel. For she said to her servant, "Who is this man walking in the field to meet us?" The servant said, "It is my master." She took a veil and covered herself. And the servant told Isaac all the things that he had done.
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3: Then Isaac brought her to his mother Sarah's tent, and he took Rebecca, and she became his wife, and he loved her. And Isaac was comforted after his mother's death. Did they live happily ever after? Nope. They had kids. They had Esau and Jacob. And that takes us to chapter 27 through 36. Now, Rebecca is also barren. She cannot have children. Isaac prays, she gets pregnant, but it's a very difficult pregnancy. And now we find out why. Chapter 25, verse 23. The Lord said to her, "Two nations are in your womb." Well, that explains it. Two nations in there? Come on, no wonder I have a hard pregnancy. That's a lot. Two people shall be separated from your body. One will be stronger than the other, and the older will serve the younger. Now, the firstborn, Esau, he's named that because his name means red or hairy. So he came out all hairy, and so they said, "We're going to call him Harry." Make sense? The secondborn came out grabbing the heel of his brother, so they called him Heel Catcher. Yaakov, Jacob. So Harry and Heel Catcher are born. Harry was an outdoorsman, liked to hunt, fish. Jacob liked to cook soup. with mom in the kitchen. So he waited till his dad got really old and couldn't see because he wants to take the blessing, which he does. Chapter 27, verse 18. So he went to his father and he said, "My father." And he said, "Here I am. Who are you, my son?" And Jacob said to his father, and he probably had to lower his voice, "I am Esau, your firstborn." Because he probably didn't naturally sound like that. "I have done just as you told me. Please arise, sit, and eat of my game that your soul may bless me." Verse 21. Then Isaac said to Jacob, "Please come near that I may feel you or touch you, my son, whether you really are hairy, you know, like Esau or not." So he steals the blessing. He goes east to Laban land, where his uncle Laban lives, to find a wife for himself. Esau runs after him. They'll be joined and reconciled later on. But God is still up to fulfilling his promise that the older Esau will serve the younger. That's what this chapter is about. On his way to Laban land, he lays his head down on a rock at night, and he has a dream. He has a vision of angels going from heaven to earth and earth to heaven. It wasn't a stairway to heaven. It was a stairway to earth from heaven. It was God invading the scene, and he woke up and he said, "Surely the Lord is in this place." And I didn't know it, but I know it now. It was a confirmation to him. Genesis 28, verse 13, "Behold, the Lord stood above it and said, I am the Lord God of Abraham, your father, the God of Isaac. The land on which you lie, I will give you and your descendants." So he goes to where Laban lives, meets the gentleman at the well. Out comes this beautiful knockout girl named Rachel. Look at chapter 29, verse 11. "Then Jacob kissed Rachel, lifted up his voice, and wept." One of the funniest verses in all the Bible. Because she's thinking, "What? Was it the garlic I ate? I mean, this is a weird date." He ends up working for her father for 14 years. The labor, it says, seemed but a day to him because of the love he had for her. So now he gets married. The family grows. He has two wives by this point, Leah and Rachel, two handmaids, Zilpah and Bilhah, and 12 sons and at least one daughter. So a large family. Chapter 32, verse 24, "Jacob was left alone, and a man wrestled with him till the breaking of day. And when he saw that he did not prevail against him, he touched the socket of his hip. The socket of his hip was out of joint as he wrestled with him. And he said, 'Let me go, for the day breaks.' But he said, 'I will not let you go unless you bless me.'" And that's what Jacob said to his dad. "I want the blessing." Now he's saying it to God. "I want the blessing." God changes his name from heel catcher, Jacob, one who fights against God, one who tries to grab something on his own, to Israel, one who fights with God, victoriously fights along with God. Chapters 37 through 50 ends the book. It is the story of Joseph. It is 14 chapters of Joseph's story. He's the central figure. He was a dreamer of dreams. Remember, he had a dream and he said, "I was out in the field, you guys," says to his brothers, "and there were 12 sheaves and 11 of them bowed down to my sheaf." And they hated him because of that. He had another dream and he said, "Well, I had another dream of the sun and the moon and 12 stars, and the sun and the moon and the 11 stars bowed down to me, my star." Why is that significant? By the time we get to Revelation, we're going to understand that metaphor is used again. And people say, "Who is the woman clothed with the sun and the moon and the 12 stars?" We now know from Genesis, it's the nation of Israel, because that is how Jacob interprets the dream to his son. It's a representation of all of us, the 12 tribes of Israel, your mom and me, bowing down to you. So that unlocks a very important prophetic piece later on. Well, he is sold to the Midianites. He is taken to Egypt. He is accused falsely of coming on to Potiphar's wife. He is placed in jail with a butler and a baker. They have these wild dreams. Joseph says, "One of you will be raised back to Pharaoh's employment. Another of you will have your head chopped off." But remember me, he says to the butler, when you go back to work for Pharaoh. 2 years go by, doesn't remember. Until Pharaoh has a dream. Pharaoh has a dream. 7 emaciated cows coming out of the river, 7 fat cows. Remember the story? The 7 emaciated cows do what? Eat, consume the 7 fat cows, but they're not fatter. Then he sees bundles or sheaves of grain, 7 plump ears of grain, 7 withered ones. And the withered ones consume the plump ones, but they don't grow any bigger. Genesis 41:25, Joseph said to Pharaoh, the dreams of Pharaoh are one. God has shown Pharaoh what he is about to do. The 7 good cows are 7 years. The 7 good heads are 7 years. The dreams are one. The 7 thin and ugly cows, which came up after them, are 7 years. And the 7 empty heads blighted by the east wind are 7 years of famine. He tells Pharaoh, prepare for 7 years of hell on earth, worst famine you have ever seen that will affect this part of the world. He does so. Verse 37, the advice was good in the eyes of Pharaoh, in the eyes of his servants. And Pharaoh said to his servants, can we find such a one as this, a man in whom is the Spirit of God? So he is promoted to the second most important authority in the land of Egypt. So Pharaoh's chariot, his license plate said Egypt 1. Joseph's license plate said Egypt 2. He was like the prime minister. He was second in command. The famine hit hard. Even the people down in Canaan were hit hard by this famine. Jacob, the father of Joseph, the father of the 12 tribes, sends his boys to Egypt to get grain, but leave their youngest, Benji. Benjamin, the youngest, stays at home. I love him. I don't want anything to happen to him. So the boys go to Egypt. They see Joseph. They don't recognize him. He's had an extreme Egyptian makeover. He's garbed like an Egyptian. He walks like an Egyptian, talks like an Egyptian. He is an Egyptian. They don't recognize him. Joseph says, do you have any other boys left at home? He said, well, we have one kid, but our dad told us to leave him. His name is Benji. He says, go home and bring Benji with you. So he brings Benjamin. They bring Benjamin back. Chapter 45, verse 1. Joseph could not restrain himself before all those who stood by him, and he cried out, make everyone go out from me. So no one stood with him while Joseph made himself known to his brothers. He wants them to clear the room. Why? Because he's about to get very emotional. And he wept aloud, verse 2, and the Egyptians in the house of Pharaoh heard it. And Joseph said to his brothers, I am Joseph. Gulp. I am who? I am Joseph. Does my father still live? But his brothers could not answer him, for they were dismayed in his presence. They reconcile eventually. Jacob and the whole household comes to be cared for in Egypt. Jacob eventually dies. In chapter 50, last chapter, verse 19, Joseph said to them, do not be afraid, for am I in the place of God? But as for you, you meant evil against me, but God meant it for good in order to bring it about as it is this day, to save many people alive. Jacob and the 70 members of the family move to Egypt. They become a nation. They're there 400 years. They eventually become oppressed. That's when Moses is born. That's where Exodus picks up. While Joseph is in Egypt, he has 2 sons. Firstborn named Manasseh, secondborn named Ephraim. Brings them to Jacob to have Jacob bless them. Jacob deliberately crosses his arms to put his right hand on the youngest, his left hand on the oldest, so that the youngest would get the blessing and not the oldest. You see how God keeps mixing this up? It's always like, I'm not going to prefer that one. I'm going to go this way and prefer that one. And so again, with Joseph, Ephraim is the first, the second born, but he is called the firstborn because he gets the blessing. Well, I actually had more to share, but time is over. So with that, we conclude the book of Genesis, and we pick up next time with the book of Exodus.
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I'm only here for a minute, and I want to make it count before time runs out. While I'm here, I want to be present, available and able to avail, to live with palms face up among closed fists, to spread hope in a world where it is hard to exist. I'm not here to prove I am right, but to love the person to my left and right, to do the small things that matter with humility and sincerity, like inviting people to the table, to come forward toward a forever, to connect to the depth of what it means to be forgiven and free, standing to see that all of this is from and for all of you. When Jesus said, "Follow me," he never said it would be easy, but he also never sent us alone. And I know in all of this, I am not alone. We go together. Can you hear the sound of steps multiplying, 1,000 strong, to continue moving the hope of forever along? I'm only here for a minute, and I want to make it count.

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3: What did he say about the man born blind? This man was born blind so that you could see the glory of God. So many of us deal with suffering and infirmities, and what do? We glorify God in the midst of it. We glorify God through it. We trust the Lord. We lean not on our own understanding. We look forward to that place that he's been preparing for us for so long now. We can't wait to see him face to face. And our suffering actually brings God glory when we stop trying to figure it all out and we just glorify him by leaning not on our own understanding and acknowledging him in all of our ways.
2: Do you feel weighed down by your shame or guilt? Maybe you think your agony is a consequence of your sin, but this couldn't be further from the truth. Today, Pastor Dominic tells you that the difficult chapters in your life aren't a punishment for your sins. Those times are opportunities for you to live through God and his glory. Now, here's Pastor Dominic in the book of Luke chapter 13 with today's edition of Strengthened by Grace.
3: Yes, I know this is counterintuitive, and you know I know this is counterintuitive because I go through this all the time, as do you, right? You get a flat tire. Why'd you get a flat tire?
4: Because I was speeding yesterday. I know this is happening because I was speeding yesterday. God is punishing me today because I sped yesterday, right?
3: Somehow, whether we say that or not, that is the way that seems right to us. That is common sense to us. And it starts with simple things like that, but it goes deeper. You say, my furnace broke. Oh, my furnace broke, and now my family's not going to be warm, and all of this is happening because you fill in the blank. God is punishing me today because of my sin yesterday. Go even deeper. My kid is sick. My child is sick. My child must be sick because of my sin, right? God is punishing me today because of my sin yesterday. Does God do that? Is our suffering today, here and now, a punishment for our sin? Let me read something to you. This happened in John chapter 9. It says, now as Jesus passed by, he saw a man who was blind from birth. And his disciples asked him, saying, Rabbi, who sinned, this man or his parents, that he was born blind? Why did they ask that question? They ask that question because that's common sense, right? That's the way that seems right to a man. That man was born blind. Well, my understanding is that bad things happen to bad people. So if it was him, then it was him. If it was his parents, then it was his parents. So which one is it? Well, their question is flawed. Because they're thinking, well, this is a bad thing. It happens to bad people. It must be a direct result of their sin. It must be punishment for their sin, whether it was him or his parents. But what was Jesus' answer? Jesus answered, neither. Neither of them sinned. It has nothing to do with it. Neither this man nor his parents sinned, but that the works of God should be revealed in him. See, here's the truths that we know. We are sinners, yes. We are not born into one that was good. And yes, we suffer. We are sinners, and yes, we suffer. But that does not mean that we suffer here as a punishment for our sin. We may suffer the consequences of our sin, because sin is just stupid and has ripple effects. But suffering here and now is not a punishment for our sin, because Jesus took all of the punishment, all of the suffering for our sin on the cross of Calvary. He says this did not happen because they were worse sinners than anyone else. So we come to these conclusions, like we said, we are all sinners. We all suffer at times. It does not mean that we suffer here because we are worse sinners than any other. It does not mean that our suffering here is attached in any way to our sin. It does not mean that our suffering here is the punishment for our sin. Why do we keep coming back to saying such specific words? The suffering that we experience here is not the punishment for our sin. The punishment for our sin is so, so, so much worse than any suffering that we could ever experience in this life. And unless you repent, you will perish in like manner. Do you understand? A common cold is not punishment for your sin. A flat tire is not punishment for your sin. The first reason why is because Jesus took all of the punishment for your sin. The second reason why is that the punishment for your sin is so much worse than a common cold or a flat tire or a furnace that breaks or even your child becoming sick. The punishment for sin is so much worse. So the suffering you experience here and now is just part of this life. And God can be glorified in the midst of it. What did he say about the man born blind? This man was born blind so that you could see the glory of God. So many of us deal with suffering and infirmities. And what do? We glorify God in the midst of it. We glorify God through it. We trust the Lord. We lean not on our own understanding. We look forward to that place

0: that he's been preparing for us for so long now. We can't wait to see him face to face. And our suffering actually brings God glory when we stop trying to figure it all out and we just glorify him by leaning not on our own understanding and acknowledging him in all of our ways. So if you still find yourself asking the question, still trying to rationalize it, and still saying that God may not be good because there is suffering in this world, be careful. There is suffering coming, not here. There is a punishment coming, but not here. There is a great white throne coming. And unless you have allowed Christ to pay the penalty for your sin, then you will have to stand and you will have to give an account and you will perish in like manner. So, I think we're out of time. Nah, we have to read it. Look at it. We'll just read it. So we're in Luke chapter 13. What does it say in verse 6? Just completes the thought. Luke chapter 13, verse 6. He also spoke this parable. A certain man had a fig tree planted in his vineyard, and he came seeking fruit on it and found none. And then he said to the keeper of his vineyard, "Look, for 3 years I have come seeking fruit on this fig tree and find none. Cut it down. Why does it use up the ground?" But he answered and said to him, "Sir, let it alone this year also until I dig around it and fertilize it. And if it bears fruit, well, but if not, after that, you can cut it down." Jesus, when he was talking about good trees and bad trees, he says a good tree bears good fruit, a bad tree bears bad fruit. And bad trees that don't bear any good fruit, all that they're good for is to be cut down and thrown into the fire. There is a punishment coming. It's not here. It's not now. There is a punishment coming that is so much worse than any suffering that you could experience in this life. And unless Jesus Christ has come into your heart and transformed you into a new creation, a new tree, transformed your DNA. Now, I don't care how often you say you're an apple tree, if there's never any apples, when God comes to look to see if you've been changed into a new tree, if there's never any apples, he's going, cut the thing down. Whoa. And Jesus says, "Hey, give me some time." Maybe in another season, there's going to be some evidence of the fact that it has been transformed, it has been changed. But after that time, if there's no evidence that there's been a true transformation, they've genuinely never been born again, well then, yeah, cut it down and throw it into the fire. And then we might cry out, "Lord, Lord, Lord, Lord," and then the most chilling words in all of the scripture, "Away from me, I never knew you. I never knew you." It's not about dotting I's, crossing T's, and understanding all of this academically. It's about receiving the free gift of eternal life, because the wages of sin is death. The free gift of God is eternal life, everlasting life in Christ Jesus. And nothing in this world can separate us from the love of God that is in Christ Jesus, that is in Christ Jesus, not any amount of suffering. So, Lord, thank you. Thank you for continuing to renew our mind, and I pray that over the course of this week that it would become clearer and clearer and clearer that you do not treat us as our sins deserve, that you have removed our sin from us as far as the east is from the west, that all of our sin was yet future when you were on the cross and you paid for every single one. And that we stand before you today as clean as the day of our conversion. We stand before you today as clean as we ever will be. And although you may discipline us, you do that as a loving heavenly Father. And you will never, ever punish us for our sins, since Christ took that for us. God, help us to walk in your truth and live in your love. And we ask this in Jesus' name. Amen.
1: 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We'll continue our study in the book of Luke next time. But if you missed any part of this message or want to listen to additional teachings from this series, just visit refuge.mn. That's refuge.mn. 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We're on social media, too. Look for us on Facebook and Instagram. Just do a search for Refuge MN, or you can follow the links you'll find on our website. One more time, that's refuge.mn. Our time with you today has come to an end. There's more to hear from God's Word as Pastor Dom continues our study in the book of Luke. So be sure to join us next time. Until then, we pray that your heart is strengthened by grace.

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We put our hope in the Lord. He is our help and our shield. In Him our hearts rejoice, for we trust in His holy name. Let your unfailing love surround us, Lord, for our hope is in you alone. Psalm 33, verses 20 through 22.

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So that's why they would sacrifice lambs in their places. But it didn't clear the debt, it was just a partial payment. Now we gonna take a recap and see the Lord working. Nothing was an accident. It

0: Is there more than one God?
1: No, there is only one God.
0: In how many persons does this one God exist?
1: Three persons.
0: Who are the three persons?

0: Me.
1: Who were our first parents?
0: Adam and Eve.
1: What did Adam and Eve do?
0: They sinned against God.
1: What is sin?
0: Sin is disobeying God.
1: Why did God send Jesus into the world?
0: To save his people from their sins.
1: What did Jesus do to save his people from their sins?

0: Clinic. Aslan Health is a Christ-centered nonprofit primary care clinic. 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